0: Welcome to Gospel Truth with Andrew Wommen, a teaching ministry emphasizing God's unconditional love and grace. This special teaching on reigning in life was recorded at our 2012 Chicago Gospel Truth Seminar. And now, here's Andrew.
1: And every time you listen to that stuff, it does something to your heart. And it tells your heart that, you know what, that wasn't true, this wasn't true. You just take things with a grain of salt, and you get to where you don't believe in the power of words. But the Bible says death and life, not death and life and a whole bunch of other stuff. It's just either life or death. It's either true or it's untrue. And every word that you hear is either building you up and making you stronger or making you weaker. And most of us, it's making us weaker. And so if you want to release the power of God, you first of all got to believe that God placed it on the inside of you. You got to understand your righteous position, that you have the power. And then the way you release it is with words. You start saying, Father, I thank you. I cancel the negative things spoken over me, that I'm going to die, that I'm going to be crippled the rest of my life, that I'm going to have to take this medicine the rest of my life. I break this in the name of Jesus. You got to cancel the negative words, and then you got to start speaking positive words, that by the stripes of Jesus I was healed. And you speak to your body and talk to it. In Isaiah chapter 54, verse 17, it says, no weapon that is formed against you shall prosper, and every tongue that rises against you in judgment you shall condemn. This is the heritage of the servants of the Lord, and their righteousness is of me, thus saith the Lord. Notice it says, no weapon formed against you shall prosper, and every tongue that rises against you in judgment. There's a linkage there. Words are weapons. No weapon formed against you will prosper, and every tongue, every weapon that is spoken against you, you shall condemn. It's a command that you have to condemn it. If you let people speak negative over you and don't condemn it, those words are seeds, and they will immediately start growing. They will immediately start bringing forth negative things on the inside of you. When somebody speaks something negative over you, you ought to condemn it. Man, Jamie and I will be listening to something and they'll say, it's flu season. And I'll say, not for me in the name of Jesus. But most people will let this sewage of the world just run right through, and it plants seeds. And then you wonder, why am I always the one that gets sick? Because you listen to all of this doubt and unbelief and you don't condemn it. You know, I had to go get a physical because my board wanted me to take out an insurance policy. I don't go to the doctors. You know, they say they have these things about go ask your doctor. I think, who's got a doctor? The only time I've ever been to a doctor is because I had to go get this physical to get insurance for my board made me do it. So anyway, I was taking this treadmill test. And it's a long story. I won't go into all that. But they wanted to shave the hair off my chest. And I told them, I said, this is virgin hair. It's never been touched. And so they just strapped these things on my chest. And after I got to sweating and stuff, they started falling off. And so I was holding two of them. A nurse was holding two, and the doctor was holding two. And I was running on this thing. And anyway, I witnessed to them and told them how my son was raised from the dead after being dead for 5 hours. And I was telling them about the power of God. And after we got through, they listened to all of this. And then this doctor got to looking at this chart. And at the 12 minute and 32 second spot into it, he got to looking. And then he started grunting. And you know how doctors do it. And he was doing this stuff. And then he took out this pad and he started writing his name down. He says, you go over. This is a friend of mine. He's going to do another test on you, and we may put you in the hospital, and we may do open heart surgery on you today. You got a serious heart problem. You know what that was? That was a weapon formed against me. And I just looked at him for a second and kind of processed all of this. And then I said, that's a lie. And this doctor, he looked at me. I guess he's not used to most people saying things like that. And I said, that is not true. I do not have any heart problem. And he just looked at me and I said, you look at that piece of paper and tell me that that says I got a heart problem. He says, well, actually it doesn't. He says everybody's heart's a little bit different, and you've only got one tiny spot that was 1/100th of something off right here. And he says, it's possible that you're perfectly healthy, but I think you ought to go get it checked. I said, that's not what you told me. You told me I had a serious heart problem. And I got on this guy's case and I started condemning those words. And this guy just tore up that piece of paper and he says, you're fine. Get out of here. And he failed me on that test, and I couldn't get my insurance because of it. So I had another guy who's a doctor on my board, and I went to him, and they did a nuclear stress test and put this radioactive dye in my system, and I got through. And he says, you got the heart of a 17-year-old. And I told him about that other test, and he said, those treadmill tests are wrong 50% of the time. Don't ever base anything on one of those treadmill tests. I bet you there's people right in this room who've had a treadmill test and they told you something and you went on blood pressure medicine, you went on this based on that, and you didn't sit there and take your authority and condemn it. And I know some of you think, man, you're weird, but I think you're weird. You have to condemn words. You got to recognize not only are your words important, but if something comes against your faith, speak against it. Say, no, in the name of Jesus, I condemn this. This is not what I'm believing for. You got to use words. And notice back in Mark chapter 11, verse 23, it says, whosoever shall say unto this mountain. Now, this is key. It's subtle. Most people don't pick this up. But Jesus said, you've got to speak to the mountain. Most people talk to God about their mountain. Oh God, I got this mountain of sickness, mountain of debt, mountain of fear. Oh God, would you remove this? God did not tell you to talk to Him about your mountain. He told you to talk to your mountain. Implied in that is that you understand your righteous position. That God has given you authority and Satan has to flee from you. And instead of you coming to God and saying, oh God, I am nothing and I have nothing. Could you please do something about the devil? No, instead you say, Father, thank you for who I am and what you've given me. And now I take my authority and power and Satan, mountain, problem, sickness, in the name of Jesus, get out of my life. And you go to fighting that and using your words to release the power of God. Amen. That is a totally different approach than coming and telling God how pitiful you are and how desperate you are and would you please do something and begging and pleading and crying. And that's not faith. Amen. Amen. I know some of you have heard this, but I like this story so much, I'm going to tell it for myself. But I went to Charlotte, North Carolina, where Pastor Derry and Karen are from, and I went over. I was staying with this couple, and they saw Nikki Oshinsky's video about how she was raised up from her deathbed after the doctor sent her home to die. And this woman was so blessed by watching that when I got home, she was just sitting there crying. And she says, I've got a friend with these same problems. Would you pray for her? And I said, sure. And she says, well, she's on her way over here. She'll be here in 10 minutes. She already had this lady coming. So anyway, this woman came in. It's a long story, but she had been diagnosed with, I don't know what the name of it was, but she had terrible pain. The doctor said on a scale of 1 to 10, she had a constant 11 for a pain. And she had had it for like 7 years. They said she couldn't live through the year 3 years before. And the only way she was able to survive, she took magnets and taped them all over her body, and then she put magnets into a blanket and wrapped herself in it, and somehow these magnetic fields voided the pain or something. And that's the only way she'd survived. And she was basically invalid. She had to stay at home. She laid in bed nearly all the time. So anyway, she came over, and I started talking to her, and she says, well, God's got a purpose. God is sovereign. And so first thing I did was tell her, no, God didn't make her sick, and God's not the one that did this. And I spent about 45 minutes countering all of her unbelief and telling her what the Word says, and she was ready. And so she received it, and she says, okay, I'll believe. So I prayed with her, and I rebuked all that pain, commanded her to be well. And I said, now, how do you feel? And this woman sat there for a minute, and then she stood up and she took off this blanket and she says, "Man, I feel good. There's no pain." First time in like 7 years that she had been pain-free. And she says, "But I have a burning, a stinging right here in my waist, right at where her waist was in the back." She says, "Why do I have burning?" I said, "You didn't tell me you had burning. I talked to pain." I said, "Watch this." And then I took my authority and I spoke and I commanded pain to leave her. And the stinging totally left. And she was just praising God. And then I took Mark chapter 11, verse 23, the exact verse I've been teaching from, and I taught her about her words and how she had to take her authority and recognize she was the one that was righteous and she had power and she had to speak to her problem. And I taught her all of these things that I've been teaching here, and I spent about 20 minutes teaching her. And then she got ready to leave, and she was just praising God. She walked towards the door, and when she put her hand on the doorknob, she stopped, and then she looked back and she says, "The burning is back." And I said, "Well, I just spent 20 minutes teaching you how to do this." And so I said, "I'm going to let you pray and I'll just agree with you." So I joined hands with her and I let her pray. And you got to remember that just 45 minutes before this, this woman was a Presbyterian. She believed that God had put this on her, and she thought that God, you know, it was just up to him, and that he was getting glory out of this. And I'd been countering this stuff. So considering where she came from, she prayed a pretty good prayer. And this is nearly word for word what she said. She said, "Father, I thank you that it is not your will for me to be sick. You did not do this to me. And I know that by your stripes I was healed. And so I claim my healing in the name of Jesus." That's not a good prayer. Those of you who just clapped, you showed that you don't understand what I've been preaching for the last 30 minutes.
0: That's all the time we have for today, but be sure and tune in again as Andrew continues to teach on reigning in life.
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0: Welcome to Keys to Successful Living with International Bible teacher and author Derek Prince, reaching the unreached and teaching the untaught in over 60 languages around the world. We're so glad you're joining us for this Thursday edition of our broadcast.
1: It's good to be with you again as we follow through our theme for this week, the theme of spiritual warfare. I'll begin by reviewing briefly the material that we've covered in my two previous talks. First of all, as representatives of God's kingdom here on earth, we are committed to an all-out spiritual war with an opposing kingdom, the kingdom of Satan. Secondly, Satan's kingdom is highly organized. Its highest level is made up of evil spirit beings, persons without bodies, and its headquarters are located in the heavenly realms. Yesterday we looked at a historical example of how all this works in practice in Daniel chapter 10. When Daniel set out to pray concerning the future of God's people Israel, his prayers set all heaven in motion. God dispatched an angel to bring Daniel the answer to his prayer. But in his passage from God's presence to Daniel on earth, this angel was opposed by satanic angels somewhere in the heavenly realms. Only after 21 days of this spiritual conflict did this angel eventually break through to Daniel with his message. The main satanic angel that opposed God's angel was called the Prince of the Kingdom of Persia. Without going into all the details that this passage reveals, we can say briefly that there is a highly organized kingdom of evil spirit beings in the heavenly realms that systematically opposes God's purposes and God's people on earth. Viewed in this light, prayer is much more than presenting a list of petitions to God. It is becoming involved in a tremendous spiritual conflict that spans earth and heaven and embroils both men and angels. Today we're going to look at two related aspects of this spiritual warfare: the weapons which we must use and the battleground on which the war is fought. Both are revealed in 2 Corinthians chapter 10 verses 3 through 5. I'll read the New American Standard Version first. For though we walk in the flesh, we do not war according to the flesh. Notice Paul says, we're living in the flesh, and we're engaged in a war, but our war is not in the fleshly realm. For the weapons of our warfare are not of the flesh. In other words, the weapons that we use must correspond to the nature of the war. If the nature of the war were fleshly or physical, then we could use fleshly or physical weapons. Tanks, bombs, bullets, whatever. But because the war is spiritual, and in a spiritual realm, therefore the weapons also must be spiritual. So the version goes on to say, for the weapons of our warfare are not of the flesh, but divinely powerful for the destruction of fortresses. We are destroying speculations and every lofty thing raised up against the knowledge of God, and we are taking every thought captive to the obedience of Christ. Notice our weapons are appropriate to the war, and we are dealing with fortresses. The King James Version reads like this: for though we walk in the flesh, we do not war after the flesh. For the weapons of our warfare are not carnal, fleshly or physical, but mighty through God to the pulling down of strongholds. Where the New American Standard says fortresses, the King James says strongholds. Casting down imaginations and every high thing that exalted itself against the knowledge of God, and bringing into captivity every thought to the obedience of Christ. First, let me sum up about the weapons. The weapons are suited to the area of warfare. The warfare is in the spiritual realm, therefore the weapons are spiritual. Now, I'm not going to go into further detail about the weapons now, because that will be my main theme in the two following weeks that I'll be talking to you on this theme of spiritual warfare. So just note that the weapons are spiritual and appropriate to the realm of the warfare, and we'll put that in our pending file until we can deal with it in greater detail in the following 2 weeks. Now, Let's look at the battleground. And this is tremendously important, that we understand where the battle is taking place. Speaking of the battleground and our objectives, Paul uses various words, and I'm choosing from various different translations now. But these are the words: imaginations, reasonings, speculations, arguments, knowledge, and thought. One thing is obvious. Every one of those words refers to the same particular realm, the realm of the mind. And this is something we absolutely have to understand. The battleground is in the realm of the mind. Satan is waging an all-out war to captivate the minds of the human race. He's building strongholds and fortresses in their minds. And it's our responsibility as God's representatives to use our spiritual weapons to break down these strongholds and fortresses, to liberate the minds of men and women, and then to bring them in turn into captivity to the obedience of Christ. What a staggering assignment that is. Let's ask ourselves briefly, what kind of strongholds does the Bible indicate? I would suggest to you two fairly common English words that pretty well describe the type of stronghold in people's minds. The words are prejudices and preconceptions. I believe that's exactly what Satan builds in people's minds. You've heard perhaps the definition of prejudice. It's being down on what you're not up on. In other words, if you don't know anything about it, it's sure to be wrong. If you weren't the first to think of it, then it's dangerous. If ever that was true of any group of people, it's true of religious people. Almost anything that religious people haven't heard about before, they view with intense fear and suspicion. There's another example of prejudice, which is contained in the famous statement, "Don't confuse me with the facts. My mind is made up." That's prejudice, you see. When a person's mind

0: impress me, maybe because I'm English by background. But in the American Revolutionary War, when the English soldiers were fighting the American rebels, their idea of war, the English idea of war, was to put on full uniform and march in rank, in very highly colored uniforms, with the drums rolling, into battle. And the American sharpshooters just hid in the trees and in the swamps and simply shot these people down without ever being seen. By our standards today, that would be considered military suicide. But in that time, people couldn't conceive of fighting in any other way. What was that? It was a stronghold of prejudice and preconception that caused the unnecessary death of thousands of English soldiers. That's just an example of how a mental prejudice can drive people to their own destruction. Let's think of some examples of prejudices that grip people's minds. I would say religious cults, political ideologies, and racial prejudices. And they are found frequently amongst professing Christians. Some little while back, I was in South Africa preaching. I was asked to preach on this theme of principalities and wars, spiritual warfare. And as I was meditating on it, it seemed to me that the Lord gave me the identity of the strong man over South Africa. A rather unusual word, bigotry. I looked up the word bigot in a dictionary, and this was the definition. One who holds, irrespective of reason, and attaches disproportionate weight to some creed or view. That's a bigot. That's a stronghold. That's what Satan builds in people's minds. After I'd given this talk, a minister who was born in South Africa and knew the country well said to me, "You couldn't have described the problems of South Africa any better. South Africa is riddled with bigotry, religious, racial, denominational. The root problem of that nation is bigotry. And yet, individually, they're a most delightful group of people. But their minds have been captivated and held by this stronghold of bigotry." Now, I'm not suggesting that the South Africans are different from other people. They just have their own particular kind of stronghold. Listen to what Paul says in 2 Corinthians 4:4 as we close this message. "The God of this age has blinded the minds of unbelievers so that they cannot see the light of the gospel of the glory of Christ, who is the image of God." That's a stronghold, something that blinds men's minds so that the light of the gospel cannot shine in. And you know that usually when a person is in that condition, it's worse than useless to argue with them. The more you argue, the more they restate the error, and the more firmly they are stuck in that error. The only way to deliver such people is to use our spiritual weapons and break down the strongholds in their minds. Well, our time is up for today, but I'll be back with you again tomorrow at this time. Tomorrow I'll explain the most important single fact that we need to know in order to be assured of victory in our spiritual warfare.
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3: We've reached Psalm 43 as we look to see how God reveals his character, his nature, how he feels towards us through these psalms.
4: Yes, we've moved from the Psalms of David to the Psalms of Korah. And sometimes we go through these really, really difficult testing times when it seems that almost as if the light that Jesus has poured into our lives gets switched out. We feel that we're struggling. And verse 2 of Psalm 43 sort of reflects this. You are God, my stronghold. Why have you rejected me? Why must I go about mourning, oppressed by the enemy? It can appear like that sometimes, can't it? But actually, the psalmist knows the answer. Send forth your light and your truth. Let them guide me. Let them bring me to your holy mountain, to the place where you dwell. Then I will go to the altar of God, that's the place of sacrifice. To God my joy and my delight. I will praise you with a harp, O God my God. Why are you downcast, O my soul? Why so disturbed within me? Put your hope in God, for I will yet praise him, my Savior and my God. And you see, that's a message for every one of us when we're really down and feel we're almost out for the count. Don't give up. Don't lose sight of the fact that our circumstances may change, but God never changes. Our feelings may change, but he never changes. His love is always the same, always consistent. His word is always the same, never changes. His spirit is always within us. He never takes his spirit from us. His promises are just as real when we feel that everything is dark as when we are full of light. And I believe that this is one of the ways in which our faith is tested. It says in the New Testament that the testing of our faith proves that it's genuine. And I think, you know, we all go through those times when our faith is tested, when it seems that nothing is happening. It seems, it feels as if God isn't around, God isn't involved. It can even feel sometimes as if God doesn't care, but he does. And he is there. And Jesus taught the parable of the unjust judge, and it says in the preamble to that parable that he taught this so that men may always pray and not give up. And that's the testing of your faith. It's easy to trust God in the good times. It's easy to trust him when everything is happening in the way that we want. But when suddenly we find ourselves in a situation where we're right up against it, there's confusion, there's problems, can't understand why he's allowing what is happening to happen. It's at times like that we mustn't lose our nerve. We mustn't lose our trust in him. But we continue to put our hope in him, and we continue to praise him. We continue to rejoice in him. We continue to give thanks, because this is the will of God for us in Christ Jesus. And what I found, you know, Julia, is that when we do that, then God begins to move. Sometimes when we're so full of our problems and perhaps even feelings of despair, And all we want to do is just say the negative things and perhaps if we're honest, even want others to feel sorry for us. Nothing much seems to happen to change the situation. But when, despite the darkness, despite the confusion, despite the problems, despite that sense of nothingness, we begin to praise God and to give thanks and to rejoice in him, suddenly it seems that God begins to move. Why is that? Because I think then we have passed the test and our faith is genuine and we're obeying the word of God. We're rejoicing always and giving thanks in all circumstances because this is his will.
3: There will be many people listening to us, Colin, who feel that God has gone quiet on them. And perhaps another way of overcoming this is what the psalmist refers to in the next psalm, Psalm 44. He remembers, he looks back at the times that God has helped him in the past.
4: That's right. We have heard with our ears, O God, our fathers have told us what you did in their days and days long ago. With your hand you drove out the nations and planted our fathers. You crushed the peoples and made our fathers flourish. It was not by their sword that they won the land, nor did their arm bring them victory. It was your right hand, your arm, and the light of your face, for you loved them. You are my King and my God, who decrees victory for Jacob. Through you we push back our enemies. Through your name we trample our foes. I will not trust in my bow. My sword does not bring me victory. But you give us victory over our enemies. You put our adversaries to shame. In God we make our boast all day long, and we will praise your name forever. It's that great lesson, isn't it, that it isn't by might or power, it's not by our own strength that we will prevail, but it is by trusting in the Lord. And this is really the message of these psalms that we're looking at this week, that it doesn't matter what your circumstances, it doesn't matter how black and dark that things may seem, yet, the Lord is always there, yet the Lord is always ready. I know it doesn't always seem like that. You know, in Psalm 44, verse 23, the psalmist says, "Awake, O Lord, why do you sleep? Rouse yourself, do not reject us forever." I think it seems like that to us sometimes, doesn't it? You know, we say, "Lord, Lord, where are you? Come on, we need you, and we need you now. We need an answer now. I need to know what you're saying now. I need a resolution to this situation right now, Lord. Hurry up, now. And God doesn't always dance to our tune, does he? I think sometimes he says, "No, wait a minute. You just trust me. Just trust me. Trust me, and I will do it. I will work it out. But I'll work it out in the right way. I'll work it out in my way. And I'll work it out at the right time, in my time." And that's when so often we have to really learn what it is to trust God through those times of adversity, through those times of affliction, through those times of confusion when we just don't understand what is happening. But, you know, I've been through many times like that, when it seems that what you're doing, you're just doing what you know because you know that it's the right thing to do. And there are even times when, you know, it seems unreal, doesn't it? And, you know, one of the things when you're in public ministry, like I've been all these years, is you can be working through a personal issue with the Lord when you feel like that, and then you've got to get up in front of thousands of people, and you've got to lead a meeting, and you know that people need to be saved. There will be many people that need to receive the Spirit. There are people that are looking to you, expecting a word, a revelation from God. There are many that will need to be sick and set free and delivered in all kinds of ways, and there's all this expectation, and there you are struggling over some issue, and, you know, just things don't seem alive and real in the way that they are normally. You've got to get up there and lead these people and see God move in such a way that many lives are dramatically impacted by him, by his Spirit. You know, the amazing thing about God is when you get up there, the anointing's there, the Lord is there, everything's flowing, the people get blessed, the people get healed, God is being glorified in what he does, and you think, "Wow, this is wonderful." And then you get off the platform and boom, you're right back where you were before, and you think, "Oh God, that was so great. That was so wonderful. That was like a flash of light in the midst of the darkness I'm working through." But let me tell you, when you have to go through those times of struggle, those times when it does seem very dark, through a valley, I call them valleys, on the other side of the valley, there's always a higher mountaintop that God is taking you through. And you might not understand why you have to go through the valley or what is happening when you're in the valley. But you see, keep your eyes on the Lord. Keep your eyes looking ahead, because God is going to bring you out of that valley onto a higher mountaintop.
3: It sometimes sounds as though the psalmist is really quite audacious in the way he speaks to God, rise up and help us, redeem us. Is it okay to sort of tell God what to do in that sense?
4: Well, I guess so, because it's scriptural, isn't it? And we find similar things in Isaiah's prophecy, for example, and in other places in scripture. I think, you know, the more you know the Lord, the bolder you are in the way you speak to him. But let me say, there's always reverence about what you do. I mean, he says, arise, O Lord. You see, he's calling him Lord. He knows who he is. My Lord, the one to whom I'm submitted. Arise, O Lord, why do you sleep? So it isn't that he's just angry with God or disappointed with God. He just can't understand at that moment why God doesn't move in the way that, as he perceives it, God needs to move. And I think that's what we so often experience ourselves. It seems that God has hidden his face from us. It seems that he's not aware of our misery and oppression. It seems that he's forgotten us. But of course he hasn't. And the psalm ends with the prayer, rise up and help us, redeem us because of your unfailing love. And you see, that's what the psalmist knows, that despite everything, God's love for me is the same as ever it was. I might not understand why I don't get the answer that I want when I want, but one thing is sure, his love is total, is secure, is faithful, is steadfast, is never-ending, and he holds me in that love.
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That was Steph McLeod with Give Me a Sign, O Saviour. Hello there. My name is Mark Yellen Brown, and you're listening to another truth bomb of love that I like to call Feasting on Jesus. On today's show, I will once again be reading from some selected psalms. This is the second show where I've shared psalms with worship and praise, and I love it. I hope you do too. Psalm 77. I cried out to God for help. I cried out to God to hear me. When I was in distress, I sought the Lord. At night, I stretched out untiring hands, and I would not be comforted. I remember you, God, and I groaned. I meditated, and my spirit grew faint. You kept my eyes from closing. I was too troubled to speak. I thought about the former days, the years of long ago. I remembered my songs in the night. My heart meditated and my spirit asked, will the Lord reject forever? Will he never show his favour again? Has his unfailing love vanished forever? Has his promise failed for all time? Has God forgotten to be merciful? Has he in anger withheld his compassion? Then I thought, to this I will appeal. The years when the Most High stretched out his right hand. I remember the deeds of the Lord. Yes, I remember your miracles of long ago. I will consider all your works and meditate on all your mighty deeds. Your ways, God, are holy. What God is as great as our God? You are the God who performs miracles. You display your power among the peoples. With your mighty arm, you redeem your people, the descendants of Jacob and Joseph. The waters saw you, God. The waters saw you and writhed. The very depths were convulsed. The clouds poured down water. The heavens resounded with thunder. Your arrows flashed back and forth. Your thunder was heard in the whirlwind. Your lightning lit up the world. The earth trembled and quaked. Your path led through the sea. Your way through the mighty waters, though your footprints were not seen. You led your people like a flock by the hand of Moses and Aaron.

That was Laura's story with Faithful. Psalm 81. Sing for joy to God our strength. Shout aloud to the God of Jacob. Begin the music, strike the timbrel, play the melodious harp and lyre. Sound the ram's horn at the new moon. And when the moon is full, on the day of our festival, this is a decree for Israel, an ordinance of the God of Jacob. When God went out against Egypt, he established it as a statute for Joseph. I heard an unknown voice say, I removed the burden from their shoulders. Their hands were set free from the basket. In your distress you called and I rescued you. I answered you out of a thundercloud. I tested you at the waters of Meribah. Hear me, my people, and I will warn you. If you would only listen to me, Israel, you shall have no foreign god among you. You shall not worship any god other than me. I am the Lord your God, who brought you up out of Egypt. Open wide your mouth and I will fill it. But my people would not listen to me. Israel would not submit to me. So I gave them over to their stubborn hearts to follow their own devices. If my people would only listen to me, if Israel would only follow my ways, how quickly I would subdue their enemies and turn my hand against their foes. Those who hate the Lord will cringe before him, and their punishment would last forever. But you would be fed with the finest of wheat. With honey from the rock, I would satisfy you.

That was Josh Garrels with Enclosed by You, Psalm 42. As a deer pants for streams of water, so my soul pants for you, my God. My soul thirsts for God, for the living God. Where can I go and meet with God? My tears have been my food day and night, while people say to me all day long, where is your God? These things I remember as I pour out my soul. How I used to go to the house of God under the protection of the Mighty One with shouts of joy and praise among the festive throng. Why, my soul, are you downcast? Why so disturbed within me? Put your hope in God, for I will yet praise him, my Saviour and my God. My soul is downcast within me, therefore I will remember you. From the land of the Jordan, the heights of Hermon, from Mount Mizar, deep calls to deep, in the roar of your waterfalls. All your waves and breakers have swept over me. By day the Lord directs his love, at night his song is with me, a prayer to the God of my life. I say to God my rock, why have you forgotten me? Why must I go about mourning, oppressed by the enemy? My bones suffer mortal agony as my foes taunt me, saying to me all day long, where is your God? Why, my soul, are you downcast? Why so disturbed within me? Put your hope in God, for I will yet praise him, my Saviour and my God.

That was Worship Central featuring Luke and Anna Hellebronth with All for Love. Psalm 28. To you, Lord, I call. You are my rock. Do not turn a deaf ear to me. For if you remain silent, I will be like those who go down to the pit. Hear my cry for mercy as I call to you for help, as I lift up my hands toward your most holy place. Do not drag me away with the wicked, with those who do evil, who speak cordially with their neighbours but harbour malice in their hearts. Repay them for their deeds and for their evil work. Repay them for what their hands have done, and bring back on them what they deserve. Because they have no regard for the deeds of the Lord and what his hands have done, he will tear them down and never build them up again. Praise be to the Lord, for he has heard my cry for mercy. The Lord is my strength and my shield. My heart trusts in him and he helps me. My heart leaps for joy and with my song I praise him. The Lord is the strength of his people, a fortress of salvation for his anointed one. Save your people and bless your inheritance. Be their shepherd and carry them forever. Psalm 14. The fool says in his heart, there is no God. They are corrupt. Their deeds are vile. There is no one who does good. The Lord looked down from heaven on all mankind to see if there are any who understand, any who seek God. All have turned away. All have become corrupt. There is no one who does good, not even one. Do all these evildoers know nothing? They devour my people as though eating bread. They never call on the Lord. But there they are, overwhelmed with dread, for God is present in the company of the righteous. You evildoers frustrate the plans of the poor, but the Lord is their refuge. Oh, that salvation for Israel will come out of Zion, when the Lord restores his people. Let Jacob rejoice and Israel be glad.

That was Jessica Hitt featuring Montel Moore and Maverick City with Grave Clothes. Psalm 139. You have searched me, Lord, and you know me. You know when I sit and when I rise. You perceive my thoughts from afar. You discern my going out and my lying down. You are familiar with all my ways. Before a word is on my tongue, you, Lord, know it completely. You hem me in behind and before, and you lay your hand upon me. Such knowledge is too wonderful for me, too lofty for me to attain. Where can I go from your spirit? Where can I flee from your presence? If I go up to the heavens, you are there. If I make my bed in the depths, you are there. If I rise on the wings of the dawn, if I settle on the far side of the sea, even there your hand will guide me. Your right hand will hold me fast. If I say, surely the darkness will hide me and the light become night around me, even the darkness will not be dark to you, and the night will shine like the day. For darkness is as light to you. For you created my inmost being. You knit me together in my mother's womb. I praise you because I am fearfully and wonderfully made. Your works are wonderful. I know that full well.

frame was not hidden from you when I was made in the secret place, when I was woven together in the depths of the earth. Your eyes saw my unformed body. All the days ordained for me were written in your book, before one of them came to be. How precious to me are your thoughts, God. How vast is the sum of them. Were I to count them, they would outnumber the grains of sand. When I awake, I am still with you. If only you, God, would slay the wicked. Away from me, you who are bloodthirsty. They speak of you with evil intent. Your adversaries misuse your name. Do I not hate those who hate you, Lord, and abhor those who are in rebellion against you? I have nothing but hatred for them. I count them my enemies. Search me, God, and know my heart. Test me and know my anxious thoughts. See if there's any offensive way in me, and lead me in the way everlasting.

That was Charity Gale with Waterfall, Psalm 103. Praise the Lord, my soul. All my inmost being, praise his holy name. Praise the Lord, my soul, and forget not all his benefits, who forgives all your sins and heals all your diseases, who redeems your life from the pit and crowns you with love and compassion, who satisfies your desires with good things so that your youth is renewed like the eagles. The Lord works righteousness and justice for all the oppressed. He made known his ways to Moses, his deeds to the people of Israel. The Lord is compassionate and gracious, slow to anger, abounding in love. He will not always accuse, nor will he harbour his anger forever. He does not treat us as our sins deserve, or repay us according to our iniquities. For as high as the heavens are above the earth, so great is his love for those who fear him. As far as the east is from the west, so far has he removed our transgressions from us. As a father has compassion on his children, so the Lord has compassion on those who fear him. For he knows how we are formed. He remembers that we are dust. The life of mortals is like grass. They flourish like a flower of the field. The wind blows over it and it is gone, and its place remembers it no more. But from everlasting to everlasting, the Lord's love is with those who fear him, and his righteousness with their children's children, with those who keep his covenant and remember to obey his precepts. The Lord has established his throne in heaven, and his kingdom rules over all. Praise the Lord, you his angels, you mighty ones who do his bidding, who obey his word. Praise the Lord, all his heavenly hosts, you his servants who do his will. Praise the Lord, all his works, everywhere in his dominion. Praise the Lord, my soul.

That was Hillsong United with an acoustic version of Another in the Fire. This is a psalm written especially for feasting on Jesus. O Lord, I seek you in this time of darkness and confusion. You are my true compass north. You are my true plumb line. I praise you, Lord, because in you I find my refuge. In you I find my resting place. Your love and your grace are my soul's guarantee. You truly are my shield and my very great reward. Lord, those who curse your name live in darkness. O God, those who ignore your truths are skating on thin ice. Help me love those who are within my sphere. Help me love those with your love's overflow. I will continually seek your face, holy and precious God.

That was Marianne J. George with Sufficient for Today. After the prayer, Jeremy Riddle will be singing All Hail the King, a prayer. Dear Lord Jesus, you are the Word of God. You are my way, my truth, and my life. I thank you because when I keep my eyes on you, I can stand and you keep me in perfect peace. Lord Jesus, you are alive. You are with us right now, wherever we are, and whatever circumstances we find ourselves in. Lord, have your way in our lives. We live for you. I love you, Lord Jesus. Amen.

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2: Hello there. I'm Mark Yellen-Brown, and you're listening to another episode of Honest to God. Today's show is entitled Knowing God. John 17:3. Now this is eternal life, that they know you, the only true God, and Jesus Christ, whom you have sent. I thought eternal life was living forever, you know, life everlasting. So does this scripture mean that life everlasting is forever knowing God, or a forever process of knowing God? I mean, it could be. He's definitely glorious enough. My own spiritual journey has definitely been that, a process of getting to know God. This year, I've been a Christian for 29 years, and I was 27 when I allowed Christ to enter my heart, when I yielded my self-life to Him. Since that moment in July 1991, my Christian walk has been a roller coaster ride of slowly, with backward and forward steps, knowing God more and who I am in Him. Initially, I had a powerful conversion experience where I met God. I had an encounter that utterly transformed my life and the life of my family also. It was so unexpected, and yet with hindsight, inevitable, because I was searching for truth and I found Him, or He found me. And I was also searching for a green light to start my life due to serious illness. Spirituality for me began with delving into the New Age and Eastern religions, and I had spiritual encounters, and my heart was awakened to the fact that there was a spiritual aspect to life. However, my heart couldn't ever wholly engage because it was a religion, not a relationship. It was as if I knew ultimate truth was personal, and that is definitely hindsight. John 17:3. Now this is eternal life, that they know you, the only true God, and Jesus Christ, whom you have sent. This scripture is taken from the prayer of Jesus just before his crucifixion, and he's praying that his disciples gain eternal life, knowing Trinity God, Father, Son, and Holy Spirit. And as those who are born again are also his disciples, then that also must apply to us. As I mentioned earlier, I was dissatisfied with the New Age because my heart wasn't engaged, although my eyes had been opened to the spiritual realm. Another problem I had with the New Age was that it taught that we are all God and just had to grow into that revelation, that self-realization. It was all about us being at the centre of our lives, us being on the throne. But when I encountered Jesus, it was as if I had been put the right way up, and with relief, I understood, of course, that He was God and I wasn't. He was the Creator, not me. What a relief. So the first part of the journey for me was knowing that there was a God and He was real. And the next step, and I think that it helped that I tried to make a God of myself, well, it helped to highlight the vastness of the deceit, was putting God on the throne of my life, making Him Lord. Romans 12:1. Therefore, I urge you, brothers and sisters, in view of God's mercy, to offer your bodies as a living sacrifice, holy and pleasing to God. This is your true and proper worship. The thing about a living sacrifice is that it keeps trying to get off the altar. So as Christians, making Jesus the Lord of our lives is an imperative, but every day is a struggle to yield to that imperative. John 17:3. Now this is eternal life, that they know you, the only true God, and Jesus Christ, whom you've sent. This scripture reveals to us the importance of knowing God, and the Apostle Paul believed that also. The two prayers in Ephesians 1 and 3 confirm it. Ephesians 1:17-20. I keep asking that the God of our Lord Jesus Christ, the glorious Father, may give you the spirit of wisdom and revelation, so that you may know Him better. I pray also that the eyes of your heart may be enlightened, in order that you may know the hope to which He has called you, the riches of His glorious inheritance in the saints, and His incomparably great power for us who believe. That power is like the working of His mighty strength, which He exerted in Christ when He raised Him from the dead and seated Him at His right hand in the heavenly realms. And also Ephesians 3:16-19. I pray that out of His glorious riches, He may strengthen you with power through His Spirit in your inner being, so that Christ may dwell in your hearts through faith. And I pray that you, being rooted and established in love, may have power with all the saints to grasp how wide and long and high and deep is the love of Christ, and to know this love that surpasses knowledge, that you may be filled to the measure of all the fullness of God. In the first prayer, Paul prays that the church would receive the spirit of wisdom and revelation so that they may know him better. In my own experience, there has been paradigm shifts through revelation that has helped me to know God better. But wisdom has been bought at a price, the cost of a bruising of the heart usually. As a young Christian, I was discipled, which was incredibly important in establishing my faith. I went to a wonderful spirit-filled evangelical church that walked in power and revealed to me the love of God. However, there was one aspect of their theology which was not explicitly taught, and that was the importance of having a foundation that was established on grace principles. This resulted in my Christian walk being one that was most definitely at a heart level, performance related. To prove my love and loyalty to God, I believe that I had to give my all at all times, pray more, fellowship with other believers more, evangelize the lost, study the Bible a lot, etc. And these in themselves are important, but I believed that this was how I kept my relationship with God viable. Yes, it was self-righteousness, and I certainly was not relying on the righteousness of God I had in Jesus. Therefore, I always, at a deep level, felt I was failing and not hitting the mark, a definition of sin. What about 2 Corinthians 5:21? He made him to be sin who knew no sin, that we might become the righteousness of God in him. Exactly. My understanding of God's grace, which is an eternal process of revelation, I believe, helped the burden of self-righteousness be lifted. I was only, and I mean only, acceptable to God due to the righteousness of Jesus and what he did for me on the cross, pay for all my sin. God could say to me, as he said to Jesus at the start of his ministry when he hadn't done anything, Matthew 3:17, and a voice from heaven said, "This is my Son, whom I love, with him I am well pleased." Jeremiah 9:23-24. Thus says the Lord, "Let not a wise man boast of his wisdom, and let not the mighty man boast of his might. Let not a rich man boast of his riches, but let him who boasts boast of this, that he understands and knows me, that I am the Lord who exercises loving kindness, justice, and righteousness on earth. For I delight in these things, declares the Lord." I love the fact that this is an Old Testament scripture. God is saying that if you're going to boast about anything, boast that you understand and know him. Don't boast in what the world boasts in, wisdom, riches and might. I mean, you may see wisdom as a very important trait, perhaps worth boasting about, but not the world's wisdom that almost always promotes godlessness. The Lord wants us to know and understand him. And what do we need to understand about him? That I am the Lord who exercises loving kindness, justice and righteousness on earth. For I delight in these things. Again, this is an Old Testament scripture, you know, the place in the Bible where God is seen as a mighty smiter. So this is a good place to share a more recent revelation I've received in my growing knowledge of God. And it sounds a bit obvious. If you want to navigate the Old Testament and still adhere to the truth of God being unchanging, you need to have as a filter, as you read the Old Testament, the deity of Christ, that God is in Christ. John 14:9, Jesus answered, "Don't you know me, Philip? Even after I have been among you such a long time, anyone who has seen me has seen the Father. How can you say, 'Show us the Father'?" And Hebrews 1:3a, "The Son is the radiance of God's glory and the exact representation of his being, sustaining all things by his powerful word." Jesus said that he only did what his Father was doing, and he only said what his Father was saying. Jesus was the full revelation of God. And if you want to know the character of God, look at Jesus. Israel's growing revelation of God is the story of the whole Old Testament. Scriptures where God is revealed as some kind of genocidal deity of the pagan variety is always contrasted with his fatherhood, mercy and loving kindness, side by side. Until finally, we have the true revelation from he who is love in the New Testament, from he who is our truth, will the real God please stand up? And he has. He's been with us since the garden. John 8:58. Very truly I tell you, Jesus answered, before Abraham was born, I am. And I love what Job says about God when God reveals himself to Job. Job 42:1-6. Then Job replied to the Lord, I know that you can do all things, and that no plan of yours can be thwarted. You asked, who is this who conceals my counsel without knowledge? Surely, I spoke of things I did not understand, things too wonderful for me to know. And you said, listen now, and I will speak. I will question you, and you shall inform me. My ears had heard of you, but now my eyes have seen you. Therefore, I retract my words, and I repent in dust and ashes. To know God is to know Jesus, and we can.

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1: The first time I realised the extent of my physical limits was when my lung collapsed in my early 20s. Afterwards, the doctor said I could never go scuba diving again. I was so annoyed. While I had little intention of pursuing diving long term, I hated limits being imposed on me. Hi, I'm Tanya Harris of God Conversations, and we all have our limits. But the good news is that God has none. The Apostle Paul wrote that God is able to do immeasurably more than we could ever ask or imagine. The only limiting factor is us. We're limited by a range of insecurities, doubts, and fears. But here's the opportunity. We can pray, Lord, let not my weakness be the limiting factor. 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For help with your own God conversations, go to godconversations.com.
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0: Welcome to Everyday Moments with Joyce Meyer. You know, tomorrow is always uncertain. You never know what's going to happen, and even if you did, what would you do about it? Here's Joyce with some fundamental advice on today's Everyday Moment.
1: Well, one area that many people struggle with is the uncertainty of what tomorrow will bring. And you know, really, there's not one of us that knows that. That's what faith and trust in God is all about. You know, we all at least go through times where we try to figure everything out. And the Bible says, lean not to your own understanding, but in all your ways, acknowledge Him, and He will guide your path. It actually says to trust the Lord with all your heart and mind, and lean not to your own understanding. You know, we are constantly using up our today time trying to figure out our tomorrow instead of just trusting God that tomorrow will have the grace that we need when tomorrow comes. Our first line of defense in everything should be prayer. So instead of worrying about tomorrow, I encourage you to pray about tomorrow so you can enjoy today. And the time to pray is right now, so don't put it off. God is there for you. Ask Him to help you.
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1: People often ask, but how do I know if the voice I'm hearing is from God? How do I know I didn't just make it up, or it was a figment of my overactive imagination? One of the best ways to test this is to ask yourself, am I willing to hear whatever God says? I can hear him say yes, but can I hear him say no? I've heard God say so many wonderful things. I'm going to promote you. Here's a beautiful house for you to live in. And I'm going to give you the desires of your heart. But I've also heard him say, leave your home. Resign from the job you love. Give this money away. And forgive that person, even if it's hard to. Are we ready to do whatever God says? Jesus said that those who truly love him will do what he asks. And it's to these people that he can fully show himself. That's his goal for all our conversation. This has been Tanya Harris of GodConversations.com.
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1: Hi, I'm Dudley Anderson. Eagle was perched on a block of ice on the river above the mighty Niagara Falls. As the current carried the ice and its regal passenger closer to the edge, other animals in the forest cried out, warning Eagle of the danger that lay ahead. But he thought he knew better. "I've powerful wings," he said. "I can fly from my perch at any time." Suddenly, the edge was upon him. The block of ice rushed over the great falls. Mighty Eagle spread his wings to rise over the impending doom, only to discover, too late, that his claws had become frozen to the ice. Sins like that. Like Eagle in our story, if we drop our guard and linger there, we will become frozen by its icy grip. So don't waste another moment. Admit your sin to God, and He, who is faithful and just, will forgive you and purify you from all unrighteousness. God Tracking is holding a short account of sin. 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
1: Often when people think of God, they imagine him as some sort of fearful dictator with a long list of difficult rules. You can't do this, you can't do that. If we step out of line, he's there with a big stick and a fiery punishment. The surprising thing is that while Jesus was on earth, he described our relationship with God very differently. He said, "I no longer call you servants, because a servant doesn't know his master's business. Instead, I've called you friends, for everything that I learned from my Father, I have made known to you." Jesus doesn't call us servants. He calls us friends. There's an enormous difference. Think about the relationship you have with your boss compared to the relationship you have with a friend. The boss tells you what to do, but he doesn't always tell you why. The boss is unlikely to call you into the boardroom and share the deepest secrets of his heart with you. But Jesus does. The God of heaven invites us to listen as he shares his innermost thoughts with us. He wants to speak to you as a friend. This is what Jesus promised. What have we to fear? This has been Tanya Harris of GodConversations.com.

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1: Hello again, I'm Dudley Anderson. During the dark days of apartheid in South Africa, six gunmen burst into a church in Cape Town with hand grenades and AK-47 rifles. They killed six people and maimed many more. After the attack, the minister was reported as saying, "We are compelled by God's love to forgive our attackers." Forgiveness is a concept that seems to be missing in our society. We're told, get your own back, somebody's got to pay, or justice must be done. But I say justice has already been done. Somebody has already paid for all wrongdoing. Jesus took the blame for all sin when he bore God's justice on the cross. Through him, God's forgiveness is available to all who call on him. See, you can't earn God's forgiveness. It's a free gift through Jesus. Forgiveness cannot be earned, but it can be freely given. God Tracking is walking in forgiveness always. Subscribe to Tracker at godtracker.co.uk.

0: Why do you believe in God?
1: I never cease to be amazed by man's inventiveness. All those amazing things that your mind thinks about. I think sometimes, how did these guys build the pyramids? I mean, it was so amazing, weren't they? And not on the pyramids, but the Greeks, those temples on the top of the Acropolis and the Eiffel Tower, Sydney Opera House. I mean, what can top those? The internet, mind-blowing, isn't it? But then you think, Mount Everest, that could top the pyramids. Just standing by Niagara Falls, all that power, the Grand Canyon, amazing. But not just the macro things, what about all the micro things? What about when you look inside a honeycomb and you see all those hexagonal cells in there? And then you look at a butterfly's wings and you see all those beautiful colours. I mean, that knocks me out. But then you see a little child born and you think, my brain is more powerful than the biggest computer. And you tell me that happens just by chance? There must be a creator, a God behind all that.
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1: Pat found a certain amount of fame and fortune on the baseball field. But as he said at a Billy Graham crusade in Washington, D.C., he learned that those things are nothing compared to what he received from Jesus Christ.
2: But the greatest blessing God ever bestowed to me was in 1975, when God looked beyond all my faults and saw my needs. And I said a simple prayer, the sinner's prayer. And I said, Lord Jesus, I'm a hell-deserving sinner. I deserve to go to hell, but I don't want to go. But I believe the night that you died for my sins, rose on the third day, and through your shed blood, I can be cleansed, I can be washed, I can be forgiven. I said, Lord, come into my life, forgive me and be my Lord and Savior. And thank God, by childlike faith, Christ came in, made me a new creature in Christ.
1: You too can become brand new when you come to Jesus Christ by faith. 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
1: Welcome to Everyday Moments with Joyce Meyer. You know, a big problem in the world today is that everyone seems to lose their focus easily. They're distracted. Here's Joyce with today's Everyday Moment to explain why it's important to stay focused.
2: Well, God has a plan for everyone, and one problem that distracts us from that plan is that we lose our focus too easily. Satan comes along and uses things to distract us, but we have to learn to keep our focus. You know, Satan uses problems to distract us, but we don't need to lose our focus. We don't need to leave the will of God and start dealing with all these problems. If we do that, what we end up doing is spending our lives just running around trying to put out all the fires that the devil sets. You know, God will defeat our enemies. Actually, when Jesus ascended on high and sat down at the right hand of the Father, the Bible says that he sat there waiting for his enemies to be made a footstool for his feet. Even Jesus entered rest when his job here was done. And we need to also enter the rest of God and know that God will deal with our enemies. I want you to plan to stay peaceful during trials and tribulations, and don't let the devil cause you to lose your focus.
1: To get more information about what the ministry is doing all over the world, just visit our website at joycemeyer.org. And remember, God wants you to enjoy every moment.
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4: Ever watched a winning team that wasn't intense about the game? Well, I haven't either. Hello, I'm Chuck Swindoll. Intensity and focus seem to be prerequisites for winning. They go together. Oh, you may find a few players or a few coaches who look like they're not intense, but believe me, they are. Winners are absorbed in the game. They dream of it at night. They're disciplinarians. They're always moving toward the goal, and they never lose sight of it. And you know what? We also need to hang in there when it gets tough. Stay in the game. Don't slow down. And for sure, don't quit. Keep doing it. Just stay at it.
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It's Christian Radio live from Dewsbury in West Yorkshire as we broadcast the good news of Jesus Christ around the world. 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
1: Recently, a beauty company commissioned a study looking at differences in self-image among men and women. A forensic artist drew sketches based on how the subjects described themselves. The results were clear. The women all came out looking less attractive in their sketches, while the men came out looking far better than they actually were. This same phenomenon has been found in the corporate world. Research shows that in job interviews, women constantly undersell their achievements, while men oversell them. So who gets it right? The one who walks in humility or the one who walks in confidence? The best way to see ourselves is to look to the one who created us. We know that every person is made in God's image and is infinitely valuable. At the same time, that image has been broken and tainted by sin, and we need God's grace to restore us. To see ourselves clearly, we need to understand both truths. Ultimately, self-esteem comes when we look to the one who values us, regardless of our achievements or our appearance. You're listening to Tanya Harris of GodConversations.com.

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1: Hi, I'm Dudley Anderson. As I sat sipping a large Americano at my favourite coffee shop, a lady at a nearby table gave a hearty sneeze. She sensibly used a tissue, but as I watched her recompose herself, I thought about those advertising campaigns that warn us of the dangers of spreading flu by sneezing. Oddly, this got me thinking about the gospel. Like flu, faith is very contagious, and once contracted, it'll change a person's life forever. The Bible says faith comes by hearing the message that Jesus died for our sins, and faith in this message produces life. And this message is spread through the lips of those who have already contracted faith. So if you know Jesus as Lord, then you have a responsibility to spread his good news to those around you, so that they too may have a chance to be infected with faith. So open your mouth and spread it. God Tracking is spreading the good news. More at godtracker.co.uk.

0: why do you believe in God?
1: When I was 15, I was in a religious studies class at my school, and my teacher, he's just a normal bloke, he was just talking about a book in the Bible called Revelation, and at the time I was reading lots of American comics. I used to read like anything, Spider-Man, X-Men, the kind of stuff that they've made into films now, and the kind of idea of good versus evil, that kind of seemed to tie in with the book of Revelation. So I went home that night and I read through the book, and I was just completely struck by it. Just looking at the world, it really seemed to tie in with the kind of things that were happening at the moment. It made a lot of sense. Something inside of me said this is true and I needed to sort of make a few changes. So I had a little Gideon's Bible I'd been given at school, started to sit down and read that, and gradually I just found that this person of Jesus who I was hearing about, I just really fell in love with him and found that he was actually starting to be a real reality. And I was fairly happy, but there was a real sort of emptiness to my life, and I just really found that began to be filled.
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1: When I was about 13 years old, my father died, and that was a disaster in my life, and I felt utterly lonely and bad.
2: As a teenager, he was at the end of his rope, but that was when God reached into his life to bring him hope.
1: I saw a Billy Graham movie on television in Holland, and seeing that program made a big difference in my life. I changed from being a very bothered teenager to being a Christian overnight because of that one program I saw. I was totally stunned because I was not interested at all in Christian faith, and that one program did show that there is a Father in heaven, and that was absolutely what I needed to know. And well, God pierced my heart and He changed my life.
2: God's loving power can change your life too. We're the Billy Graham Evangelistic Association. 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
2: Welcome to Everyday Moments with Joyce Meyer. Today, Joyce looks at a promise found in the Bible. It's a promise that most of us probably have overlooked, and it's one that most would soon rather forget. 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
3: Well, today I'd like to focus on a promise found in God's Word that we need to grasp hold of when times get difficult, which they always do for all of us. The Bible never promises us that we will never have anything but good times. Even Paul talked about times of abasing and times of abounding. And he said he'd learned how to be the same, content, no matter what was going on in his life. And I think one of the reasons that he learned that is because he knows that everything changes. You know, if you're going through a rough time right now, this too shall pass. And you know, if you're on the top of the mountain right now, I wouldn't even get too overly impressed by that, because that also will pass. But the good news is God never passes. He's with us all the time. We will be persecuted, but we'll never have to be alone, because God has promised to never leave us nor forsake us. And you know, another thing, if you're going through something right now and you feel like that somebody's mistreating you, then just do what God says. Love your enemies, be a blessing to someone else while you're hurting, and God will always give you the grace to handle each day as it comes.
2: If you'd like more information about the ministry, please visit joycemeyer.org. And as you go, keep in mind that God desires for you to have an enjoyable life. Every day, every moment.
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2: Longtime friend of mine was in San Francisco and he read an unusual sign. Hello, I'm Chuck Swindoll. Maybe you've got to understand San Francisco to understand the sign. It said, try to keep off the grass. Isn't that good? 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I'm telling you, I feel like walking on some grass right now.
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0: Hi, Malcolm Ryan here with a heads up about two new shows on Branch FM. So what are you going to say about that then?
1: Whoopee!
0: Yes, I thought so. Okay, so what's on offer? Firstly, there's Easy Does It, with music to relax to. A put your feet up and let the world go by moment. Then there's Just Jazz and Blues, for people who just love the creativity of jazz and the down-to-earth lyrics of the blues. I mean, what's not to like? So when can you hear these shows on Branch FM? Well, Just Jazz and Blues is on every Monday evening at 8 p.m. and Easy Does It can be heard every Sunday evening at 7:30 p.m. And with both shows lifting high the name of Jesus, including a few encouraging thoughts from yours truly, you'll be more than welcome.

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1: Many years ago, I was sightseeing at the Grand Palace in Thailand. It was late in the day, and our guide led us through the temples to a small shrine. In the corner was a stone statue with an array of brightly coloured flowers scattered around it. We watched as a lady approached, lowering her eyes and bowing reverently on the prayer mat. Then she reached forward and with a great deal of effort tried to lift the statue above her head. What was she doing? Our guide explained she had come to ask the gods a question. The answer was yes if she could lift the statue, no if she could not. I wondered if the lady got the answer that she wanted. We all have our questions, but when we ask God, do we expect him to speak back? The Bible says that God is not struck mute in stone. In fact, his ability to speak is one quality that sets him apart from other gods. He has eyes to see, ears to hear, and a mouth that speaks. So when you pray today, remember to listen for his answer. It was never meant to be a one-way conversation. This has been Tanya Harris of GodConversations.com.

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1: Hello, I'm Dudley Anderson. I have the good privilege of owning a small black dog with short legs called Zoe. She's very cute. Well, like all dogs, Zoe has a habit of begging for food. If I make a sandwich, she'll watch my every move, hoping that a crumb will fall from my table. Zoe diligently follows my hand with her eyes. In fact, she doesn't take her eyes off my hand, gazing intently in the hope that I toss her a slice of salami. Well, the Bible says, I wait for the Lord. My soul waits, and in his word I put my hope. Psalm 130, verse 5. Perhaps you're seeking God about a new opportunity or praying for an answer to a problem you have. Well, let me encourage you to wait on the Lord and watch his every move. Keep your eye fixed on his hand and never look away. Just watch and wait. In his time, a crumb will drop from his table and you will know exactly what to do. God Tracking is watching every move of the Master's hand. More at godtracker.co.eu.

0: Why do you believe in God?
1: When I was much younger, we went to a service and there was a song. It was a kid's service. There was a song, There's a flag flying high from the castle of my heart because the king lives there. And I came away and asked my dad, how could I get this flag? Because I wanted this flag in me. And I think for me, it was just a case of sitting on my bed when I was about 8 and saying, I believe in God and I want to know you more. And that was all it was at that point. And then as I've grown up, I began to understand what it meant to trust him. And I think as I learned to trust him, he became more like a friend, someone who I could just chat to. And then prayer became chatting to him rather than sitting down, hands together, eyes closed. It became much more of a relationship with him. When I went to uni, I was 18 when I went, and throughout my time there, there were many difficulties, as there are at university. One of which was I didn't get on particularly well with my corridor in the first year, but God stood with me through that, and towards the end of the year I did begin to make new friendships, so much so that in the second year I decided to stay in halls. Little things have happened that have proved to me that God is real. So I might have said a simple prayer and then I've seen it being answered, and to me that shows that God's real.
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1: I know that I'm a sinner. I've broken God's laws, and so have you. But God says, I love you, I love you, I love you. I'll forgive you, I'll have mercy on you, I'll pardon you. I'll bring to you the peace and the joy and the happiness that you found missing in all the other things you've been doing.
2: God's love and mercy are given to us when we come to Him through faith in Jesus Christ. 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
2: You've been through it. The betrayal, the loss, the decision you'd give anything to undo. And yet somehow, even years later, the memory still stings. But what if God never intended for you to stay in that place of pain? What if the very thing that broke you was meant to lead you to something worth celebrating? Today on Insight for Living, Chuck Swindoll describes how God specializes in turning the worst chapter of our lives into the most meaningful ones. From his study of Esther, Chuck titled today's message, After the Ache, Celebrate.
3: Most Christians seem to handle pain better than pleasure. For some twisted and strange reason, we seem to do better with hard days than with easy days, with tough times, rather than times of relief and celebration and leisure. I'm sure our critics would tell us that it is because of our consuming guilt. We simply cannot seem to reward ourselves for good times. Hard days and tough times we seem to handle well. Stress and anxiety we not only experience, we tend to excuse. Times of reward, times of relief. If we're honest with ourselves, we tend to keep those times to ourselves. Because even though we may be among the few who can handle them, many of our friends cannot. We tend to weep with those who weep much more easily than rejoice with those who rejoice, don't we? Most folks I know who take a 2-week vacation tell me that it takes about a week to begin to enjoy it. Often because we're so wound up, we don't relax, and sometimes it's because we have to take that long a time to give ourselves permission to enjoy the rewards of a long year of work well done.

for the next period of time. Or if someone says, I've written you a letter, you'll get it in a day or two. You go, oh, no. Rather than a letter of affirmation, we expect confrontation. Why are we like that? One author writes, the highest and most desirable state of the soul is to praise God in celebration for being alive. Without perks, our lives are easily lost in the world of money, machines, anxiety, or inertia. Our poor, splendid souls, how they fight for food. They have forgotten how to request the little perks. Our hurried, stressful, busy lives are unquestionably the most dangerous enemy of celebrating life itself. Somehow, we must learn how to achieve momentary slowdowns and request from God a heightened awareness of the conception that life is a happy thing, a festival to be enjoyed rather than a drudgery to be endured. Life is full of perks if we train ourselves to perceive them. As someone has said, 1,000 tiny things from which one can weave a bright necklace of little pleasures for one's life. Say, when is the last time you would weave together a bright necklace from the little pleasures of life? Take Christmas, for instance. Some of you say, yeah, take Christmas. That would be a relief. I believe that if our focus were right and if our attitude were right, not only would we enjoy the celebration of the day itself, we could even enjoy the busy times that lead up to it. You know, there are songs to sing. There are smells to smell at Christmas time. There are sounds to hear we'll hear no other time of the year. My son was the other day saying to me, our youngest son said, I don't mind the crowds. He said, these people that get all their stuff bought in September and October, they miss all the fun of the crowds. I thought, that is a terrific attitude. What a great response. I heard a terrific story the other day of a hassled shopper who came into a busy department store and wormed her way to the cosmetic counter, and there was a busy sales lady gift wrapping one gift and waiting on two other ladies, and the gal looking for something said rather hurriedly to the sales lady, say, do you still have Elizabeth Taylor's Passion? And the sales lady said, if I did, honey, would I be working here? How great it is to hear you laugh. How wonderful it is that God has given us joy rather than a life full of mourning, tears, and sadness. I've thought a lot about why we're like that. Why is it that we can even turn Christmas into a time of dread? I think I know. I believe our focus is more on the past than on the future. And being negative by nature, being bad news people by habit, we tend to pick out of the past the things that make us sigh and let them bleed into the present so that they color and stain our everyday. When I look back into the past, and when you look back into the past, the things that make us sigh are four in number: people, events, circumstances, and decisions. There were people that we wronged. There were people who wronged us. There were occasions where conversations were held and we feel badly about what we said, or we are hurt within when we remember and how we've recorded them, of the things that were said by those individuals. And because of the past and the sadness connected with wrong relationships or unhappy, unfulfilling, unproductive relationships, our present is marred because of people of the past. It was the same in the days of Esther. As the Jews look back, I'm sure many of them would say, it's Haman I remember. It's Haman's henchmen. It's Haman's sons. It's Haman's followers. How miserable they have made our lives, if they chose to do that, and they would sigh. Looking back into the past at people who have made life miserable for us, who wouldn't sigh? Then there are events. When we look back, we don't remember the times of celebration, the great birthday parties, the fun things we attended, the joys of an evening around a fireplace,

0: the pleasures of family together. You know what we remember? We remember earthquakes. Isn't it strange? Even the newspaper brings up anniversaries for earthquakes. I've never been able to understand. 3 years ago today, we had a 5.6 shaker. I thought, so what? Who needs to remember it was 3 years ago today? Forget it. We live through it. We'll be able to go on beyond it. But if we're not careful, the events of our lives that are negative will stick. It would be true in the days of Esther, and they would sigh. The day the king wrote the edict, the day Haman handed it out, the day the couriers came to our province and announced, the Jews will die on the 13th of Adar, and don't you forget it. What a horrible event. And if they lived in the light of that event, their whole life would be negative, down, sad, and sorrowful. Then there are circumstances, conversations, difficult jams, situations we found ourselves in, relational barriers. It could be true in Esther's day, and it would be true in our day, and we would sigh. Perhaps the worst of the four would be decisions. There isn't a person listening to me right now who hasn't made wrong decisions, who hasn't made a foolish decision, who hasn't gone too far or not far enough, who didn't step out on faith, or who called it faith and it wasn't faith, it was presumption. And you look back now through the perspective of the past number of years, and you see it as a wrong decision, or at least a weak one. And we're all hung up in today because we are snagged on the people and events and circumstances and the decisions of the past, none of which we can change. None. But the enemy of our souls continues to announce to us failures, wrongs, disappointments, disasters, calamities. And we try to put our lives together in this long tunnel called the present. We can't do it. Let me show you something from the book of Philippians, chapter 3, before we turn back to the ancient scroll of Esther yet again. And let me show you 14 words from the New Testament that can make a difference. These are words that I call the secret of celebrating life. How do I do it? What does it require? This isn't that complicated, but it will require some mental discipline. I'm looking at Philippians 3, 13 and 14. And there isn't a person listening right now who couldn't do better by applying what I'm going to read. In the middle of verse 13, we read, forgetting what lies behind and reaching forward to what lies ahead, I press on. There they are. Most of you are counting, just make sure there are 14. When you finish that, please underline the words, forgetting what lies behind. Look closely. That's only part of it. Reaching forward to what lies ahead, I press on. You know what that kind of philosophy will do to your whole life? It will turn you into a celebrant. You will find that you mourn and sigh less, and you laugh at life with God by your side more. Turn from Philippians 3 back to Esther chapter 3. Will you do that? By now, your Bible probably opens automatically to this old book that had gathered so much dust over the years. By now, you remember the story of the book, how the plot thickened, how disaster seemed to be written across every Jewish life, how doom was spelled so clearly, so eloquently, and how God changed the events to turn wrong into right. I'm reading from Esther 3. Locate verse 6, and let's begin about the middle of the verse. 3:6. Therefore Haman sought to destroy all the Jews, the people of Mordecai, who were throughout the whole kingdom of Ahasuerus. In the first month, which is the month Nisan, in the 12th year of King Ahasuerus, now circle this next word, Pur, that is the lot, was cast before Haman from day to day, from month to month, until the 12th month, that is the month Adar. Sounds a little bit vague, a little oblique. Let me explain. You may recall when Haman was trying to decide when to carry out his plot to exterminate the Jews, he relied on an ancient custom of casting lots. A lot was called in those days Pur, P-U-R. And in the casting of the lots, in some strange manner, as a result of continuing the process, he came upon a date, the 13th of Adar. What interests me is not only the date, but the name of the lot, Pur. Let's take a little excursion in linguistics, and let me help you with this. In English, we pluralize a word by adding S or ES most often. In Hebrew and its sister language Aramaic, a singular term is turned into plural by adding IM. The English word for angel is cherub. The Hebrew plural for cherub is not cherubs, but cherubim. Seraph is another kind of angel, and the plural for seraph is not seraphs, but seraphim. The god Baal is sometime proliferated through the Old Testament in multiple forms, and that's called not Baals, but Baalim, Baalim for plural. So if we were to pluralize Pur and make the lot represent lots, plural, it would be Purim, Purim. He decided that there would be the final death knell on the Jews on a certain day. Locate verse 13 of this third chapter. Letters were sent by couriers to all the king's provinces to destroy, to kill, to annihilate all the Jews, both young and old, women and children, in one day, the 13th day of the 12th month, the month Adar, to seize their possession as plunder. What is interesting, and you know the story now, is that between the third and the ninth chapter, the tables were turned. Haman was captured in all of his anti-Semitism and murder, and the queen's heart won the king's mind, and the king made the decision not only to kill Haman, but to wipe the slate clean and to remove the dread of the Jews from the Jews. And so This day of the 13th of Adar, which is their last month of the year, was turned from mourning and sadness to a time of celebration. As a matter of fact, when you turn to chapter 9, turn please, you'll discover that on the 13th of Adar, they, rather than being killed, turned tables on their enemies and annihilated many of them. Verse 16, chapter 9, the rest of the Jews who were in the king's provinces assembled to defend their lives and rid themselves of their enemies and killed 75,000 of those who hated them, but they did not lay their hands on the plunder. This was done, look at this, on the very day they were originally to have died. And in honor of this remarkable switch of events, they declared a day of celebration, which you anticipate was named Purim, or the Feast of Purim, as we call it today. And to this day, it is still celebrated by the Jews. To this day. What was once going to be their death turned and became their future, their celebration. Vance Havner, the evangelist, wrote a little book entitled It Is Toward Evening. And in it, he tells the unforgettable story of a little town in Alabama that made its living raising cotton. One year, as the cotton was growing and it appeboard to be a bumper crop, the boll weevil invaded, devastated the crop, and destroyed the economy of that little town in Alabama. Farmers, however, are an ingenious lot, and they were determined not to just simply sit back and move into the poorhouse. One of the farmers got the idea of planting peanuts instead. Boll weevils don't like peanuts. And another decided to plant yet another produce, and others still others. And before long, bumper crops of these began to bring the economy back to what later came to be known as Enterprise, Alabama. I think that's significant. And do you know what they did? Well, they erected a monument to the boll weevil. It's there to this day. Vance Havner writes, "All things work together for good to the Christian, even our boll weevil experiences." Sometimes we settle into a humdrum routine as monotonous as growing cotton year after year. Then God sends the boll weevil. He jolts us out of our groove, and we must find new ways to live. Financial reverses, great bereavement, physical infirmity, loss of position. How many have been driven by trouble to be better husbandmen and to bring forth far finer fruit from their souls? The best thing that ever happened to some of us was the coming of our boll weevil. Without that, we might still have been a cotton sharecropper. I'm speaking to people today, all of whom could raise up your own monument to the boll weevil. It invaded your life. It took your joy. It had the audacity to come without invitation and probably by surprise. And it devastated your faith at the time. You were cut down to size. The lot was cast. But your problem is you haven't yet built your monument. You haven't established Purim, your feasting. You're still living in the sigh and the pain of all the sadness that comes over you when you remember the brokenness. That's what this is about. This isn't a story about some ancient feast, not just that. It is that, but it's so much more. God has given us His Word not to teach us dates and Hebrew words. He's given us His Word to reconstruct our lives, to build monuments where we once wept and bled and some died, where lives were hurt and hearts were hardened and we were devastated. But forgetting that which lies behind and moving toward that which lies ahead, this is the way to press on. Don't just forget the past. Don't just, with the passing of your hand, say, "Oh yeah, it was awful." Build a monument. Celebrate the feast. Pass along the lessons that led to the maturity and the changes that were so essential in your life and so different from when you were just a cotton sharecropper. But I read verses 17, 18, and 19. I read about a people who decided, "Let's name this day a day for a holiday. Let's call it Purim," which could be translated, "In your face, Haman," or something like that. "Here's to you, Haman. Here's to our God." Look at 17. It's wonderful. All this annihilation of the enemy was done on the 13th day of the month Adar, and on the 14th day, they rested, of course. They made it a day of feasting and rejoicing. How appropriate. The Jews who were in Susa assembled on the 13th and the 14th day of the same month. They rested on the 15th day. Took them a little longer to kill their enemies. And they made it a day of feasting and rejoicing. How appropriate. How good. Therefore, the Jews of the rural areas who live in the rural towns make the 14th day of the month Adar a holiday for rejoicing and feasting and sending portions of food to one another. One of the early Christmas times. They wrap up gifts and send them to friends, especially to the poor.
1: What a picture. A people who should have been buried instead threw a party. And not just any party. Feasting, rejoicing, gifts to neighbors, gifts to the poor. The title of today's message is After the Ache, Celebrate. This is Insight for Living. Stay with us because Chuck Swindoll has some important closing thoughts for you in just a moment. First, Insight for Living has assembled a variety of Bible study tools for this series on Esther. In fact, there's a special bundle that includes the Searching the Scriptures Bible Study Workbook, a full-length biography of Esther written by Chuck, and the complete collection of 12 sermons on CDs. Chuck's study in Esther concludes on Tuesday, the 9th of June, so get in touch right away by going to insightforliving.org.uk or call us on 0800-787-9364. And now, here's Chuck.
2: I've been reading the Bible my entire life, and I mean that literally. From childhood until now, through seminary, through decades of preaching, through every season life has thrown at me, I have never once opened my Bible and walked away empty. Not once. You know why? Because this book is inexhaustible. There is always more, always deeper, always something that stops you cold and makes you whisper, "I never saw that before." But here's another important fact. The Bible is not simply a collection of wise writings randomly sorted into a thick, ancient volume. That misses the whole point. Completely. Every book from Genesis to Revelation is telling one story. One magnificent, unfolding, breathtaking story. And at the center of that story is a person, Jesus Christ, his life, his death, his resurrection. The thread of the cross is woven through the entire tapestry of Scripture. Pull that thread and everything unravels. Keep it intact. And suddenly it all makes sense. And it all boils down to 3 days. 3 days that changed everything. The death of Jesus on the cross, bearing the full weight of human sin. His burial, silent, sealed, finished. And then the third day, empty tomb, folded grave clothes. He is not here. He is risen. That's it. That's the whole story. That's the cross we proclaim. And that is the beating heart of Insight for Living. Every program, every resource, every message we send into the world exists to tell that story to every ear willing to hear it. The world is waiting. It matters more than you know.
1: As Christians, we are caretakers of God's story. 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

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I'm Bill Meyer. 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

0: 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Today, excited to be speaking to Rich Decass from KXE Worship. Hi, Rich. Thanks so much for joining me.
1: Hi, thanks for having us on.
0: Yeah, really appreciate it. So we have been playing some of your music on Branch FM, and it's great to have this opportunity to speak to you. The website is at kxeworship.com. And so tell me, first of all, Rich, so you're based at King's Cross Church in London. I mean, could you tell me a little bit about the church, first of all?
1: Yes, so we're an Anglican church plant. We planted in 2010, so we're a teenager now, I guess, as a church. But yes, in central London, and it's been an amazing few years. Church has been growing. God's on the move, I'm sure. Everyone's heard of all the things that are happening around the UK, but particularly we've been seeing lots of people coming to faith, and particularly in our worshipping life as a church. I think the last few years we've really been leaning into worship and prayer as a church, and writing songs to try and give voice to that move of the Spirit that we're a part of at the moment. So it's an amazing church. I joined as a student in 2010, and we've been in and out of London as a family in various different seasons, but now I'm the worship pastor as of the last 3 or 4 years. So yeah, we love it.
0: I've had that discussion a little bit with a few people recently. So would you say in more recent times you're seeing more people, or maybe more young people in general, interested in faith, coming to church?
1: Yeah, absolutely. Absolutely, and there's statistical evidence, and then there's anecdotal ones as well. So lots of people who are getting baptized or suddenly finding an interest in faith. And you know, for us as a church, we have an amazing building that's far too small for the people that want to come on a Sunday. So we're running 4 services at the moment and launching a 5th in a few months' time. And so many stories of people who have either walked away from God and come back recently, or had no experience of faith, and then have just found themselves wanting to wander into church, or someone's told them about Jesus and they've come along. So something has definitely changed in the last few years, and it's not that we've been doing anything different, but something feels different. I don't know if that's your experience as well.
0: Why do you think that is?
1: I don't know. I think sometimes there's times when God decides to do something new. I think there's a level of experience of COVID and the trauma of that that's caused a lot of people to ask deeper questions about life and meaning. And the church is a light in the darkness. So I think there's a spiritual shaking of secularism that's a reality, that a lot of people are questioning the narratives that they were given in a previous generation. And I think there's a lot more openness to all kinds of spirituality, but particularly people finding Jesus and the gospel as a compelling, hope-filled truth that they're finding. And we're all praying as well.
0: Yeah.
1: You know, hopefully God responds to our prayers as well.
0: Can I ask you about your latest live album? I believe this is coming out on the 15th of May, is that correct?
1: 15th of May, yeah. So it's an album, it's called At Your Feet, and one of the things we do at KXE is every Monday night during the school term we gather for worship and prayer. And it's extended time of just worshiping Jesus because he's worthy, and praying for what's on God's heart. And so this album was recorded in that environment, and I think as a church, over the last sort of 5 years or so, we've really been learning how to pray and intercede. And often we're very comfortable with singing songs, and we've been learning how to pray off the back of songs. So this album was recorded in that environment, and it's a very live, very passionate room to be in on a Monday night. And the sound of the album is really what it's like to be in the room on a Monday, and extended times of prayer and intercession and raucous joy and celebration, as well as lament and contending prayer at different moments throughout the album as well.
0: Yeah, so that's At Your Feet, out 15th of May. So can I ask you about the song Worthy is the Lord? Just tell me a little bit of the story behind that.
1: Yeah, so I got together to write a song with Kaz Talbot, who's helped lead the worship at Focus Festival, part of the HDB network, and Joe Hardy, who oversees worship at New Wine. And then we've been quite involved with Wildfires and David's Tent, these different festivals. And our heart was to get together. What would it look like to come together in unity and write a song that we could sing in the different streams and denominations and expressions that we're all a part of? We got together and we wrote this song. It's a worship song. Every verse sort of lyrically names and sings of the Trinity of God. And the invitation is a very simple, singable song for Sunday. So, I mean, we wrote it for the church to sing on a Sunday, but ultimately it's leading towards us being lost in wonder at the beauty of God, Father, Son, and Spirit, and the dance of perfect love that they represent to us as Christians. And so, yeah, it's a very simple worship song. And on the album, we sing through the song. There's an extended time of a spontaneous outflow from that, but really the heart of it was to write a unified song about a unified God, Father, Son, and Spirit.
0: So let's play that now. Worthy is the Lord.

0: We're forever lost in wonder with our God. That was Worthy is the Lord, and we're with Rich from KXC Worship. I think we're going to finish with another one of your songs as well. Rich, I mean, we haven't got loads of time, but just could you just share me a little bit about your testimony?
1: Yeah.
0: How you came to faith and your journey in faith?
1: Yes, yeah, so I met Jesus for myself when I was 11 years old. I grew up in a Christian household. My dad's an Anglican priest, but it was really when I was 11 that I met Jesus for myself. And then, you know, for a few years I'd loved Jesus privately, but I wasn't really loving him publicly in terms of the way that I was living my life as a teenager. And then when I was 18, I did this amazing discipleship course called Soul Edge, and I was in Canada, and then we went to Kenya together on mission, and that for me was a really formative time of integrating my inward love for Christ with outward activity, and so since then I'd say I've really been, you know, following and walking with Jesus ever since.
0: I just want to finish with then another one of your songs, Don't Pass Me By. So again, could you just share with us a little bit of the story behind that as well?
1: This is a very personal song for myself and my wife Lydia. For as long as I've known her, we've been married 15 years. She's lived with daily pain, physical pain in her body, and that's been much more pronounced the last 5 years. And we've been praying and contending and asking God for healing, and we're still waiting. And so living with that unanswered prayer, and within that we've, you know, stumbling onto the passage of the blind man outside Jericho who hears Jesus is passing by, and he says that he shouted all the louder, and the disciples told him to be quiet and to chill out, and he just shouted even louder, Jesus, Son of David, don't pass me by, have mercy on me. So that's the heart of the song. It's a lament, but also a faith-filled prayer. We recorded this last summer actually at our Monday night gathering, and it was a really powerful moment for us as a community and with our friends around us to contend for healing for Lydia, but also to cry out for our city, for the lost, for those hurting. And unanswered prayer is something that so many of us have to live with, the mystery of knowing that God is living, active and present in our midst, but he doesn't always answer the prayers that we ask, you know, when and how that we'd like him to. So I think if anything, this song is an invitation into that mystery. What's it like to keep persevering in prayer like the persistent widow, but also to offer up the trust to Jesus of, like, actually all things come from you, and don't pass me by. We're going to keep crying out, you know, we're not going to let people say be quiet to us. We're going to keep contending in prayer for the things that God's put on our heart to pray for. So yeah, this is a song that we'd offer up to you as a worshiper, as an individual, even as a church, as an invitation into contending prayer.
0: So we're going to finish playing with that, and just a reminder, so your new album, At Your Feet, is going to be out on the 15th of May. Your website is at kxcworship.com, and you're on all the social medias as well.
1: Yeah, thanks for having us along, yeah.
0: Yeah, no, thank you. Rich from KXC Worship, and we're going to finish with that song, Don't Pass Me By.
2: I believe that you can heal me, and that you're longing for it too. I don't understand the waiting, but I still choose to trust in you. I hear rumors of you moving, and that you're right here in this room.

0: This is 101.8 Branch FM Radio for Life. I'm back in the Pastor John Gleghorn's office again, like we were in October at the Springtide Conference. And here in Scarborough, and the speaker is Andy Frost, who I think we interviewed quite a long time ago now. But it's great to see you, Andy. It's great to be in at the conference, last night and this morning with the prayer session. So thanks for joining us. So you are from Share Jesus International. Could you just tell us a little bit about that first of all?
1: Yeah, basically we're a small charity based in London, but working right across the UK and further afield as well. And we're really passionate about sharing and communicating the gospel relevantly and faithfully. We do a lot of work creating resources to help churches think through mission, but also we do a lot of work where we kind of journey with the church over 2 years, something called the Emmaus Project. We help to really embed faith sharing to be kind of key cultural aspect of what church looks like going forward. So we've really encouraged in the last 4 or 5 years to work with about 20 different churches. We're all kind of stagnant, but are now all growing again as we come on that journey with them.
0: Can you tell me a little bit about, you know, why you're here in Scarborough? You know, what would you say? I guess you're trying to help the churches in Scarborough with mission, you know, with the things that are already going on here and how they can evangelise and share Jesus.
1: Yeah, I mean, obviously it's great to be here in Scarborough. I know John, the pastor here, known him for a long time. Right. I love his office. It's got bright orange walls, which are fantastic. And so really, what I also love about this space is Springtide is about bringing churches together to collaborate. And so this morning we've been looking at how they can work together to really see Scarborough touched and changed. I think we can often work on our own little patch, but something beautiful happens when we work across different churches to really see the kingdom of God come in our place. So this morning we'll be exploring what might be the 10-year vision for this place. What is it that God might want to do through his churches, and how can they collaborate? So it's really important for a church to have its own kind of missional understanding, but also to think about the place where it is. How does it work with others to really see people come to faith and know more of who God is?
0: So last night you were sharing a little bit from Ephesians, and you were talking about how we need to understand God's love, you know, personally for our lives. Yeah, but can you just tell us a little bit about what you were talking about last night?
1: Yes, the book of Ephesians is one of my favourite books in the Bible, and Paul writes it to the church in Ephesus, and he's seen God do incredible things in Ephesus. He spends kind of 2.5 years there, and then he's writing this letter to them from prison, and the first part really unpacks what the gospel is all about. The second part really unpacks the practical aspects, but in the middle is this kind of beautiful prayer, that beautiful idea of knowing the width and depth and the height and the length of the love of Jesus. And for me, it just gives us a little insight into Paul's prayer life, and that even though he's in prison, though he's not sure what's going to happen to him, he's able to know God's love and have this sense of confidence in who God is. And so we were sharing about that prayer, what it means for our lives, what it means first and foremost to be people who receive God's grace and love into our lives. I think the danger is that mission comes when we feel we have to do rather than being something that we get to do. And there's a sense that I think all mission should flow from a revelation of who God is. And so last night we were exploring again God's love for us, how we receive that fresh into our lives, and how that stirs us to work and how we put our faith into words.
0: Why did you particularly want to talk about that? I mean, is it sometimes maybe that we, yeah, maybe we're sharing with others, but we don't really understand, you know, how much God loves us, and from out of that then we're able to share in a greater way with others about, you know, God's love for them?
1: Yeah, I mean, I love the idea of mission being a bit like breathing. So we breathe in and we breathe out, and that actually breathing is about receiving from God, and then breathing out is missionally engaging with the world. And sometimes we can just try and breathe out the whole time, which goes pear-shaped. So actually, how do we first and foremost breathe in? How do we create a rhythm for our lives of taking stock of who we are and ultimately who God is, and let that be a place that helps us be propelled into mission going forwards? I think over years in our faith journey, we can become more tired and fatigued. We become quite familiar with things and lose again that first love. So I think last night, the first night of this kind of mini conference, it was important to remind ourselves that actually everything flows from how God sees us, for how God loves us, and from our true identity in him.
0: Tell us about you. I mean, I don't know if you want to pick me one or two or something. You were sharing this morning as well about some stories in various places, various churches across the country, about, you know, how they've, you know, God's led them into various callings and ministry to impact the society, the town where they live.
1: Yes, I really do believe that the gospel message isn't to be confined to our church buildings, and that sometimes when we work collaboratively across a place, different churches, different backgrounds, centered around Jesus, we can really make a massive impact. And so I was sharing this morning about different churches, places like in Coventry and Sheffield, where they prayer walked every single single street time and time again in those places. And what God does when you begin to prayer walk your place and get different churches prayer walking, so it's something beautiful about being part of a bigger picture of what God is doing in our places. I spoke this morning a bit about the guys in Sheffield who committed over the next 10 years to, could they give everybody an opportunity to hear the gospel in Sheffield in the next 10 years? And how do you begin to practically do that? No one church can do that, but collaboratively they can do that and make that happen going forwards. I was with some guys in Southwark, one of the London Boroughs, and they've got a population of 310,000 people in Southwark. Their vision is, could they see a church planted so that every single 1,000 people has an expression of church which can connect with them? So these big kind of audacious kind of visions, then practically working on how do we begin to make them happen. And there are things that no one church can do, but when we work collaboratively across different churches, we can really see something bigger take place.
0: As you know, we want to share our faith and share with people about Jesus. Sometimes we're not very confident in doing that, or we don't know how to do that. I mean, what are some, you know, pointers that you could give of how to you know, go up to people and introduce ourselves and be able to share in some way?
1: Yeah, there's a few things there. I think, first of all, when we talk about mission evangelism, some people think straight away about sharing their faith with their neighbour and their friend. Some people think about detached kind of mission out in the streets and things. And some people think about church events. And all three are part of the kind of jigsaw for how we share our faith. We've done a little quiz you can do on our website, which is sharejesusinternational.com. On the website, you can do a little quiz to find out how you approach it. Because I think everyone's different, and you haven't got to try and be somebody else. You've got to be who God's called you to be. But for all of us, we can all be slightly more intentional, I think, in looking for opportunities. I love sharing about the idea that Jesus was often interrupted, and he saw those interruptions as being an opportunity to share about the kingdom of God. So how do we see those interruptions in life as being actual opportunities? And beginning with simple things, beginning by asking questions. What is God already doing in someone's life? So asking, you know, have you been to church before? What's your experience of God? Have you ever had a spiritual experience before? If you could ask God one question, what would you ask him? Those kind of questions. I think we're also finding that many more people now are reading scripture by themselves for the first time. So have you ever read the Bible before, which would like to read a copy for the first time? It could be offering prayer. How can I best pray for you in this moment? What's going on in your life? So looking for ways to engage and not feeling that we have to communicate the whole thing in one go. Yeah. Often we can think, I've got to lead this person to Christ in the next 5 minutes. And now and again that happens, much more generally, it's about dropping seeds and planting seeds. I love the parable of the sower. And he seems to be kind of sowing those seeds pretty badly. They go all over the place. So actually, let's liberally sow seeds of the gospel in people's lives. Mm. Well, the things that we do, but also the things that we say.
0: You've written a few books, haven't you? I mean, where's the best place for people to find out about them as well?
1: Lots of stuff on our website, so sharejesusinternational.com, but also various kind of Christian bookshops and things have them as well, so you can check them out in different places.
0: Mate, could you just pick one, maybe your latest one?
1: Well, really often we're looking at how we share our faith. It's called Sharing Jesus. You buy it from our website. I think you can get it from Eden, I think, as well. And it's basically lots of different people have written for it, and it's different ways of sharing our faith. It looks at, first of all, how do we begin to have more God conversations? Second of all, when we get the opportunity, how

0: started work with them on something called the Kitchen Table Project. It's the idea that the kitchen table is where you kind of do life in the home. It's where you kind of eat meals, where you do last minute homework, where you beat your kids at Monopoly. And the idea that actually, how do we begin to pass on faith in the everyday of life with our kids? And so it's a whole bunch of resources again, a book called Raising Faith and a video course called Raising Faith, looking at how parents and carers can be really intentional in helping their kids have a faith that flourishes. All the research shows that it's really important that we don't just delegate that role to the church, but that parents take it on as well. And so lots of tools there of looking at how we can integrate our faith and make our faith more open, I guess, to our kids as we go about life.
1: I mean, I know there's talk about this in the media, and I've spoken to even Paul from Kingdom Faith. He was talking about, you know, more young people have just been coming to their church. And I mean, have you seen that in the ministry as well?
0: Yeah, definitely. I think we've found that in our nation at this time, so many things people thought were pretty secure aren't secure. And we've had so many different crises over the last number of years. I think with war in Ukraine, with COVID, with all that's happening right now in Iran, lots of things are being shaken. People are asking, well, what is life really all about? And they're looking for something deeper. And so there's a guy at our church of the week turned up. I said, hi there, you know, you've been here before. Oh, no, it's my first time to church. I'm like, ever? He's like, yeah, yeah. Oh, so why are you here? So he said he'd been watching some videos online, got into the Bible online, asked AI what to do. AI said, go to church. He said, which church? He said, our church. So he popped along, and that's why he was there. So it's really weird how some of these journeys are happening. There's definitely a greater kind of desire, I guess, to make sense of what life's all about. And people are looking back to scripture and saying, is there something in this ancient story that could speak into our life today?
1: Actually, just before we go, I know since I love my running as well, I know you were saying that you're doing an ultra marathon coming up.
0: Yeah, ultra again in June. So it's a 100 miler, the South Downs Way. Did one a few years ago, so I'll see if I've still got it in my legs, really. But I had a torn calf a few weeks ago, so I've been out of action for a while, but just edging back into it. So, slow and steady.
1: So, I mean, how long did you say it was?
0: So it's 100 miles, aim is 24 hours, so that's the plan. We'll see if we can do it.
1: So you've done an ultra marathon before, you've done other marathons?
0: Yeah, ultras and marathons. I once went to Liechtenstein to run the entire country, because it's 54 miles long, so I did that by myself, just as a weekend activity.
1: Wow. Yeah. That's incredible, puts me to shame with my little park runs.
0: Great building block park runs, really good fun, and great community thing, aren't they?
1: No, that's it. I've met loads of people because you go regularly to park run, loads of people. It's a great community thing. So Well, thank you very much, Andy Frost, for speaking to us today. Thank you.
0: Hey, no worries, mate. Good to be here.

0: 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It's Mike here again. I'm still at the Ebenezer Baptist Church here in Scarborough, but I've got a very special guest today, and it's Brian. And he's from another church in Scarborough called Kingdom Faith. Brian, hello.
1: Hello, nice to be with you.
0: And no, it's lovely to see you again.
1: Yes.
0: Every time we come over and you're there, aren't you?
1: That's right, yes, yeah.
0: Tell us all about how you came to Kingdom Faith.
1: Yes, it was back in 2008. Mm-hmm. We moved down, my wife and I, as we were at one of the Christian camps, faith camp, over in, I think it was Peterborough Showground.
0: Oh, right, yes.
1: And it was about the second from last one that we were having there. And Paul and Kate Ables, who's a senior leader at Kingdom Faith in Yorkshire, were talking about moving to Scarborough.
0: Oh, they were talking about it, yeah.
1: They were.
0: Yeah.
1: And God spoke to my wife and I, saying, oh, I want you to move to Scarborough and join Paul and Kate.
0: Wow.
1: And so, yeah, we took it back to our church leadership in Perth in Scotland, and they prayed over us, and they just felt it was right for us to come down to Scarborough.
0: Wow, that's amazing. That's very... They could have said no, couldn't they?
1: Oh, definitely, yeah. It's just knowing really that what you're hearing, others are hearing as well. You know,
0: this is it. This is assurance of God's message. Itself.
1: Definitely, yeah. Being a Catholic.
0: We just heard about Jonah.
1: Yes.
0: Which is wonderful, isn't it? I mean, yeah, you can imagine. So God calls his life and he goes to the other end of the Mediterranean, which Tarshish?
1: That's
0: was
1: right.
0: In Spain.
1: Yes, indeed. Yes.
0: But you can't escape, can you?
1: You can't escape from God, no. He's everywhere. And so I was involved at the time doing street pastors up in Perth. And Paul had phoned me previously to us coming down to Scarborough just to see what we'd been involved with. And I told him about the work of street pastors. And that same week, he had a meeting in Scarborough with the council and the police. And they were talking about, would the church be able to help them on a Friday, Saturday night with the antisocial behaviour?
0: Of course.
1: And so Paul said, oh, have you heard of street pastors? He says, there's a person that he and his wife are coming down to Scarborough.
0: Yes.
1: And he's involved with street pastors. And so even before we got here, we were wanted by the local police. In a good way.
0: And the best way.
1: Yeah.
0: And this was before Street Angels.
1: Yes, well, I started the work of Street Angels. They talked to us when we met the council and the police.
0: Yeah.
1: They'd already heard of Street Angels, which was happening in
0: Halifax
1: yeah. with Paul Blakey.
0: Yeah.
1: And that's right, yes. So I phoned Paul and I said, oh, you know, what's the situation with Street Angels? And it was a good idea that we went down that route, and it gave opportunity. There's a few differences between the work of street pastors and street angels. Very little.
0: Yes.
1: We do the same sort of work, which is taking the love of God onto the streets.
0: Yeah.
1: And so I started that out back in 2008, and we went on the streets in 2009.
0: Did you go straight away?
1: Yeah. We did some training first. I set up some training, and I had to then go and sow the vision, if you like, to the other churches. But within the year, I think we ended up with about 60 volunteers.
0: That's fantastic. Yeah.
1: So, yeah.
0: It's a big place. You know?
1: It is, yeah. And just recently, I've handed that work over. I've retired from what you call normal work a couple of years ago at the age of 67.
0: Oh, a mere youngster.
1: Exactly. So I handed the work over after 15 years to my son-in-law, Alex.
0: Oh, right, wonderful.
1: So he now coordinates the work of Street Angels. And I'm just in the process of God moving me on again, staying in Scarborough, but doing the work of the chaplaincy for the police.
0: Oh, fresh pastures, yeah.
1: So,
0: very important. Pastures.
1: Indeed, yeah. And it just seemed to fall into place of working alongside the police for so long, and then being able to step into that role as well.
0: He knows what he's doing, even if we do, doesn't he?
1: Exactly.
0: I was saying to somebody else recently, they're like, whatever you've done in the past, God will use it now.
2: Well, yeah.
1: Exactly.
2: And he does, doesn't he?
1: All the time.
2: Yeah.
1: All the time. Yeah.
2: We shouldn't be surprised.
1: We shouldn't be surprised.
2: But we are. But we are. All the time.
1: Yeah.
2: So that's wonderful that he's still, I know Kingdom Faith's still really good at being out there on the streets and helping people.
1: Yes.
2: Yeah.
1: I mean, they're out tonight, I think. So, and we still have a few from the, you know, more of the churches together in Scarborough. But
2: and we've had some conversions, I've heard, that people, a woman came to God from Street Angels.
1: Yes.
2: And she came to the church. I remember this was the last time.
1: That's right. Yeah, that's right. Yeah.
2: You just don't know.
1: No, that's right. Yeah, I think her name's Nikki. Mm-hmm. She now goes out with the Street Angels now.
2: There we are.
1: So, yeah.
2: it's fantastic. What else for the future? I mean, you're going to be a chaplaincy for the police. I mean, it's quite a heavy duty thing, isn't it? You
1: know? Yeah, we've got two stations in Scarborough. So there's one on Northway and there's the other one's down at King Street. And so my time will be divided. It's a voluntary role, so I'll spend maybe a half a day at one and half a day at the other once a week. And at the moment,
2: half days don't come in with God.
1: Half days don't come in, no. Right, exactly. No. So we'll see how it goes from there.
2: Yeah.
1: So.
2: Do you think there's a big drug problem here in Scarborough?
1: I think you'll find that throughout the United Kingdom, whatever town you go to, there's always some area where there's some issues with either drug or alcohol or other related things like that.
2: And what like the agencies here, you know, I mean, obviously the church are heavily involved in helping people.
1: I think with the work of the Street Angels that they do and what we have done in the past, we work so closely together with the other agencies that we know each other's numbers. And so if we find someone on the streets that's struggling or they're not under the radar as such, or we can then point them to the right direction, or we can get in touch with the other agencies within Scarborough and say, look, we've got this person. Are you able to see them?
2: I hope so. Wonderful, wonderful. Can I ask you a personal question now?
1: Yeah.
2: How did you come to Jesus? Or how did Jesus come to you?
1: Yeah, I was in the... I've been brought up in a Christian home.
2: Yeah.
1: But I joined the Air Force at 16.
2: Did you?
1: 16 and a half. I did 24 years in the RAF.
2: Fantastic.
1: And it's at the age of 30. Well, I just moved out to Germany. My parents had gone through a rough patch, almost getting divorced, but God brought them back together and reconciled their marriage.
2: Wow.
1: And that just really spoke to me when I went out to Germany. And I used to say to my mum, when I went home at weekends throughout my Air Force career up to the age of 30, she'd say, oh, I'm praying for you, Brian. And I'd go to church with her and things like that. I said, look, mum, I says, don't think I'm a goody two-shoes. You know, when I go back to the Air Force, my lifestyle's a bit different.
2: Yeah.
1: And I was still living within the world, you know. And but my mum said, oh, it's okay, you know. And whilst out in Germany, it was... RAF Gütersloh in northwest Germany, northeast Germany, and I was going to the church, which is it was the upstairs of a block, of which I was just next to the block I was staying in, got accommodation block, and I went there on a Sunday. I used to be the first one out the door at the end, and eventually there's a couple called Chris and Jane Casey, and they said, oh, we'd like you to come round for some lunch after a church service.
2: I've had that, yes.
1: And I never went. I says, yeah, okay, next week. And I ran back off to the naffy and joined my mates. And then there's one evening, a friend of mine, he's already a Christian, and he says, oh, let's go out for a drive one night. And there's a Wednesday night. I says, oh, where we're heading? He says, oh, Chris and Jane's invited us over for supper. And so,
2: by hook,
1: a bit like Jonah, you know, I was trying to run away. But eventually they were talking about, oh, when did you ask Jesus into your life? And I said, oh, well, I don't think I have, you know. And so that night I went back and they spoke to me about John chapter 3, about the story of Nicodemus and God's love, you know. And it was that night I gave my life to the Lord. And within the 3 years I was out in Germany, I gave my life to the Lord and got baptized. I met my wife. who came out to the same station, didn't know at the time, but met Shona, and we got married within those 3 years and had our first child. So it's,
2: within 3 years,
1: what a blessing.
2: Somebody had a plan.
1: Exactly.
3: Surrender now. It's easier.
1: Yeah, exactly. Yeah. Surrender now.
2: That's
1: yeah.
2: fantastic. Oh, yeah. Amazing story.
1: Yeah.
2: And you're here and doing very well.
1: Here now in Scarborough, yeah. The children, we've got three children. Mm-hmm. My eldest, he's up in Scotland, married with two children.
2: It's not even five, is it?
1: He's in Perth.
2: All right.
1: Yes. Yeah, where we moved down from, he stayed up.
2: He's up there. So.
1: And then our daughter, she's here with Alex, is her husband, who's leading worship tonight.
2: Oh yeah. Yeah.
1: So they're here, and they got two children, Noah and Jasmine. Yes. And then our youngest, Peter, he's married, but they live out in New Zealand.
2: Oh. Are you going to visit?
1: We went out there 2 years ago, just after I retired, and we did 3 months out there. And they're expecting that. We're out there again. God's blessing and the timing, because we didn't know at the time they were expecting their first child, and they had a son, Miles, and we were out there for the birth. So we do FaceTime now, and they're expecting their second. So we're going to be planning another visit.
2: You're gonna have to go, aren't you?
1: Exactly.
2: Oh, it's wonderful. You've been blessed.
1: Oh, and rightly so. Very much so.
2: All the work you do, not just in church, I'm sure.
1: No, I volunteer as well. It's the North Yorkshire Moor Railways.
2: Oh, yes.
1: I'm a station foreman at Grobont. Yeah. And I do that once a week, and you meet so many different people just on the platform.
2: I'd love to try a sleeve in jail. Wouldn't everybody?
1: Wouldn't everybody.
2: Brian, it's been a privilege to talk to you and hear your wonderful testimony of coming to the Lord. And God bless your work.
1: Thank you very much. Do you

Malcolm Ryan here with Words for Life. So who likes sports? Either as a couch potato, spectator, I should say, or as a player? What's your favourite sport? Hands up for soccer, cricket, golf, tennis, bowls? We could go on. When it comes to being a player, some people are very good, but not everyone. And maybe you look back on your school days and remember that sinking feeling when it came to team captains choosing who they wanted on their side, because there was always going to be someone who was last to be chosen. There is, of course, a better way to choose teams, and that's to ask everyone to stand in a line and number them, 1-2, 1-2, 1-2. Then all of the ones can be on one team and all of the twos on the other. In that way, no one would have to be the last one chosen. So then, what about when it comes to being chosen to be in the family of God? Well, here again, you don't have to worry that you might be the last one chosen. The Bible tells us that before he even made the world, God loved us and chose us. Before we were even born, God decided to adopt us into his own family. Here's how the New Living Translation interprets Ephesians chapter 1, verses 3 to 5. All praise to God, the Father of our Lord Jesus Christ, who has blessed us with every spiritual blessing in the heavenly realms, because we are united with Christ. Even before he made the world, God loved us and chose us in Christ to be holy and without fault in his eyes. God decided in advance to adopt us into his family by bringing us to himself through Jesus Christ. This is what he wanted to do, and it gave him great pleasure. So why would God want us to be in his family? Is it because we're so good and so wonderful? No, I don't think so. Rather, it's because he's so good and so wonderful. And God saw that we needed an eternal home, so he offered us a home in heaven. We needed someone to help us through life's many challenges, and he's there to help us every day. We needed someone to love us, and he loves us more than anyone ever could. And when we confess our sin, ask for forgiveness, and place our trust in the Lord Jesus, we become God's adopted children. Now, can you think of anything better than to be part of the family of God?

Yeah, what a great start to today's show. We're listening to Elevation Worship with their brand new album, and that was Lion, and that's the title of the album, Lion there. So God is the Lion of Judah, and it's great to know him and get to know him more and more, you know. And it's important as well, you know, not to give place to the devil, so we'll share a bit about that later. So we'll continuing on then with this album, we have Might Get Loud, which is next, so obviously will, and No One. So just be blessed and enjoy entering into the praises of the Lord.

nobody like Gina. I've tasted and I've seen nobody like Gina. I've tried them for myself, there's nobody like Gina.

Amen. We're listening to Elevation Worship here on Branch FM 101.8, Radio for Life, and it is their new album called Lion. A bit like Carmen as well, actually. But anyway, hope you're enjoying just entering into the praises and of the Lord. Well, let's continue in a minute to worship the Lord with the same God and the one you love, you know. But it's also, we've got to recognize that we have an adversary, you know, the devil, and it says, don't give him place, is this reading by Bob Yandian. And neither give place to the devil, Ephesians 4:27, it says. So the only way Satan can take ground from us is if we have previously gained and conquered, is when we do not finish our battles. So when we stop fighting before the battle is over, the sun goes down on us, but it never goes down on Satan. Why? It's because he never slumbers or sleeps. When we are in a battle against the devil, the battle doesn't end until either we are defeated by the enemy or come through victorious. Often we simply put up with sickness or lack or other circumstances in life. But when we tolerate things coming against us, Satan has an inroad into our lives. For instance, if we have flu symptoms in our body and say to ourselves, well, it's flu season, that gives the enemy an inroad into our life. So guess what he'll try to do next flu season? He'll come back harder than he did last year or this year. So we must decide to put our foot down, declaring and saying, listen, Satan, nothing is going to happen in my life because I won't allow it. I'm going to take authority over this thing in Jesus' name. And throughout the day, I'm going to rejoice and thank God because I've received what God promises. So decide today not to give place to the devil. That's a good reading there by Bob Yandian. Well, let's continue then with Same God and the One You Love.

I'm calling on the Holy Spirit. Almighty River, come and fill me again. Let that be your prayer tonight.

Yeah, you're listening to an 1.8 Branch FM, and it's good to know that God's love never fails. You know, it's everlasting towards you and towards me, no matter what we've done. God's love is still available to you. And start the day right with God, it says here, you know. Romans 15:5-6 says, may the God of endurance and encouragement grant you to live in such harmony with one another, in accord with Jesus Christ, that together you may with one voice glorify the God and Father of our Lord Jesus Christ.

you know, the writer of this is Bobby Anjan. He said he loves to see people gathered together for prayer. There's no better way to start a day than by fellowshipping with God. Not only can we present our needs, but we can just say hello, thank him for his presence, rejoice ahead of time for his guidance, and offer worship to him for who he is. He says, when I leave this house in the morning, I kiss my wife and say goodbye to her. But why can't I be as friendly, if not more friendly, with God? So is prayer a part of your morning with God? Do you wake up each day and greet your best friend, the Lord, who saved you? If not, why not start today, or even start tomorrow then? Tomorrow morning, spend the day with the Lord. So that's good. Well, we'll continue on then to worship the Lord with This Is The Kingdom. And there's a couple of tracks on this title, so be blessed.

You'll be listening to 101.8 Branch FM Radio for Life, so just enjoy this album. And it's been Elevation Worship with their album called Lion. And it was such a warm day today, I'll just take off the cooling down system there. We have it in the studio. Well, I'll be back next week, you know, to enjoy more worship and with the Lord, and just spend time with him this week, and so you can hear from him, you know, read his word, and he speaks through his word as well. So enjoy. I'm just going to play out with Water Is Wild by Elevation Worship. So have a blessed week.

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0: You're listening to Branch FM with Barney Childs at breakfast. Coming up at 10 a.m, it's the Ministry Hour with Andrew Womack, Derek Prince and Colin Urquhart. But first, enjoying everyday life with Joyce Meyer.
2: Welcome to 15 Minutes in the Word with New York Times bestselling author Joyce Meyer. On today's program, Joyce will be teaching from her series, Joy and Enjoyment. There is a way to enjoy everything we do, even while driving in traffic or cleaning up the house. Because if we have Jesus, we have joy. Now, here's Joyce with today's teaching.
3: Our baby, there's a story that I like to tell about him when I'm teaching on mercy. Because in Luke chapter 12, there's a story about how Jesus' disciples were walking through the fields of standing grain, and they were hungry, and it was on the Sabbath, and they started picking off the grain and eating it. And the Pharisees, of course, you know, the religious Pharisees, they're always watching. The legalistic devil is always watching. If you make a mistake, say, aha, aha. And so sure enough, they said, now, why are your disciples doing what's illegal on the Sabbath? They're not supposed to be doing that. And so Jesus referred them back to something from the Old Covenant. Have you never read what the Levitical priests did when they were hungry and they went in to the temple and ate the showbread, even though it wasn't something they were supposed to do? So they broke the law, and yet they were guiltless. Well, my legalistic brain just used to go, how can you break the law and be guiltless? I didn't get it. But you see, there are times when your need overrides you having kept all the law perfectly. God gave me a good example to explain what I mean. When our boy, Danny, was little, he wasn't the most disciplined guy on the planet, and we were trying to teach him that he had to work as well as play. And so he had a list of chores: feed the dog, do this, do that. You know, it wasn't huge, but he had a list of chores that he was supposed to do on a daily basis. And when he did them, we'd put a little check mark, and when he got enough check marks, he got a star, and we got enough stars, then he got a present. We're trying to motivate him. Now, thankfully, God doesn't work like that with us. You're not on a check mark stars system with God, because you don't earn what God gives you. You receive it by faith, knowing that you don't deserve it. Come on. And that, matter of fact, if you think you deserve it, you got a bigger problem than if you know you don't deserve it. You know why? Because it's the humble that get the help, not the proud. God lifts up the humble, but he brings down the proud and the haughty. And so God brought this example back to my mind when I was trying to understand these scriptures. He says, I desire mercy, not sacrifice. Well, what God is saying is, I would rather, when you're in trouble, give you mercy than have you try to sacrifice to make up for what you did wrong. Well, what I did was I sacrificed enjoying my life because I thought that I didn't deserve to enjoy my life. And we already took a little show of hands this morning and asked how many people really didn't feel like that you thoroughly enjoyed your life because you have a problem with feeling like you don't deserve it. And there was lots and lots and lots and lots of hands that went up. And a lot of times we have problems like this, and unless somebody brings it out in the open, we don't even know that's our problem. Amen? And so God brought this example back to me that he said, now when Danny's outside playing, and we had a neighborhood bully who was always after him, and sometimes if the bully would take his ball and throw it down the sewer or something, our house was made where you could, and we had a front door, but the kids used the garage and we always left it open. And the garage door came in through the kitchen, and then right around the corner was the family room. And usually if Dave was home and wasn't cutting grass or working on something else, he'd be sitting there in that family room, maybe watching a football game or something like that. And so I remembered times when Danny would come, you could hear him before he got there, "Daddy!" And boy, when you heard that yelling, Dave would get off that couch so fast, it would be amazing, get to that door, "What's wrong?" And you know, Dave would tear out that door and go help him. And when God hears you cry, you know, I didn't say, "Now, Dave, wait a minute. Let me get Danny's list of chores. I want to check and make sure he's done his chores and got all of his check marks. And if he has, you can help him. If not, too bad for him." Come on. So if we're not like that as parents, what in the world would ever make us think that God is like that as a divine parent? He loves you more than you would ever know how to love your children. And if you love him when you're in trouble, even if you've been bad, when you cry out to him, he will come and help you. Now, that doesn't mean that he won't deal with you about the things you did wrong, but God deals with us out of his love, not out of anger and rejection. Come on, give God a praise. Here's the point I want you to get today. Stop being so uptight about your relationship with God. The sooner you get this, the sooner I'll let you go. Stop being so uptight about your relationship with God and learn how to relax and enjoy him and let him enjoy you. Now, you know, we want to reverence God. The Bible tells us that we need to have the reverential fear and awe of God. And that doesn't mean to be afraid of him, but it does mean that you would rather do anything than offend him. So we want to have that, but we also want you to be able to be with God all day, hang out with him, know that his promise to be with you all the time is a true promise, and to enjoy that. Not to feel like that everything you do has to be some kind of work and some producing of something and, you know, certain kind of prayer all day and so many Bible readings and so many right confessions and so many good works. I suppose none of you have these problems, do you? I'm just wasting my breath. Let me tell you something. When you've been bad, God doesn't check how many stars you got before he decides whether to help you or not. Anytime that you need God's help, you cry out to him and he is going to help you. In James, it says, "If any of you lack wisdom, let him ask of the giving God who gives to all men liberally and ungrudgingly, and it will be given unto him." In other words, you get yourself in trouble, but if you cry out to God, even if you haven't been good, he'll give you the wisdom to know how to get out of trouble, and he won't even begrudge doing it. Come on, God is my thing. That's my life. And I've got to enjoy God. I can't be hanging out with somebody all the time that I'm afraid of or I think is mad at me. I'm comfortable with God. I want it to be like I've got on my favorite jammies and my fuzzy house shoes and I'm in my most comfortable chair with the fireplace on and a little cover, and it's just, "God, you're awesome. I love you." And I spent so many years feeling like God was mad at me all the time. I didn't even know what about. I was guilty, and I if I didn't feel guilty, I felt guilty because I didn't feel guilty. Is anybody home out there today? God is not a man that he should lie. And the Bible says that his mercy is new every morning. every day. And I guess he whips up a new batch every night because we use all of yesterday's. How many of you used up all the mercy yesterday that God would give you? And you're going to need more today. You know what? You think you know what you do wrong. We do so many things wrong, we don't even see half of what we do wrong. I mean, who can measure up to God's holiness? Not one of us. Well, you know, the Bible says that the same way that you received Christ, say the word received.
4: Receive.
3: The same way that you received Christ, that's the same way you should live your life. Now, what kind of condition were you in when you received Christ? You had come to the end of yourself. You had come to the end of your doing, the end of your ability to be good or to earn anything by your own good works. And basically, you just said, well, here I am, God, a big mess, but if you want me, you can have me. I surrender. Amen. And all you could do at that point was receive Jesus. Wow. My goodness. What a transition in our lives. And you know, even right at this moment, there may be people in here who have not yet surrendered your life to Christ. And I'm not going to let this moment pass by because I feel an anointing here. And I just want to say, if there's anybody in here that you have not surrendered your life to Christ, I'm going to pray a prayer right now, and this is your moment to give up and let Him take over. Everybody say this with me. Father God, I love You. I'm sorry for my sins. I cannot do anything without You. I surrender. Now just take a moment and just do that. Just let it all go. Whew. I surrender. Take me just the way I am. I receive You, Jesus. Now just think about that. I receive You, Jesus. All that You are, I receive. And all that I am, and all that I'm not, I give to You. Now help me be the person You want me to be. I believe I'm saved. I'm born again. I'm forgiven. I'm on my way to heaven. And I'm going to enjoy the journey.
2: Joy allows us to remain stable through hard times. And so much of life is how we decide to look at it. We don't have to dread doing ordinary tasks like laundry and grocery shopping. We can enjoy everything. Please know God wants us to enjoy our lives. It's actually a major part of His plan for us. Romans 14:17 says that the kingdom of God is righteousness, peace, and joy in the Holy Spirit.
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1: Welcome to Everyday Moments with Joyce Meyer. What is it? It's a quick, challenging thought from Joyce that's practical and applicable for you, living a relevant and enjoyable life today. So here's Joyce with today's Everyday Moment.
2: Well, today I want you to consider how you're living your life. Is it defensive or offensive? You know, the devil always wants us just to be on the defense, trying to protect ourselves from him. But God wants us on the offensive. He wants us going forward aggressively, knowing that he's by our side. One of the things that I've learned is if I will stay on the attack, then I won't always have to be under the attack. You know, you plus God is all you will ever need in your life to do anything that God asks you to do. You don't have to worry. God is in control. You know, so often we spend our time worrying, and you know, worry really zaps your strength and your energy. And I want to encourage you to realize what an edge you have when the Bible says that God is on your side. I mean, he's with you and for you and in you and through you and to you and over you and under you, and the devil is only against you. So don't let the devil frighten you, because the greater one lives in you. God bless you.
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0: Why do you believe in God?
1: I was a child amongst 9 other children, and so always had a low esteem going anywhere or being anything. And God changed all that. He changed my perspective by bringing me into a life that was filled with his fullness. And when I accepted Jesus and took his lordship into my life, I found that his directions and his truth was verified through his word spoken in the Bible. As more I read the Bible, then the more I saw that it related to my own life. I found the answer to many things in life. As a family, we've come through tough times of unemployment, but God has never let us down in the small nitty-gritty things of life, things that we can't understand. It's in them where God shows up.
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1: Jesus Christ said, "Straight is the gate and narrow is the way which leadeth unto life, and few there be that find it." When I board an airplane, I want the pilot to be precise. In fact, I wouldn't care if he's a fanatic on the subject. And it's interesting that so many people think the Lord is less particular about saving their souls than he is about the temperature. Water always freezes at 32, boils at 212. If God is not haphazard in nature, he certainly isn't slipshod in the matter of eternal life. He says, "Enter at the narrow gate." And that gate is the cross where Christ died for your sins. That is the gate, the cross and the resurrection.
2: You enter that narrow gate that Mr. Graham speaks about when you come to Jesus Christ by faith. 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

0: Mercy. Mercy is God's ministry to the miserable. Hello, this is Chuck Swindoll. After giving a laundry list of sins he had committed, the great Apostle Paul writes this in 1 Timothy, "I was shown mercy." Such a profound statement in four simple words. I was shown mercy. In other words, I was given mercy in place of my misery. I needed grace, and God came to my rescue. What a marvelous truth. And the antidote to misery. The living God touched Saul's life with mercy. The living God still slips his hand into the ranks of humanity and points us out, saying, "Here is my grace."
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amazing news of the gospel is not that we can receive Jesus into our lives, but that he's already received us into his.

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1: Money, sex and power are the most powerful agents in the world. Any one of them can take down presidents and pastors, politicians and kings. They can be destructive, but they also have great potential for good. The difference lies in how we handle them. In God's kingdom, everything operates in reverse. So when you're hated, Jesus says to love. When someone hurts us, we're called to do good. It's the opposite spirit every time. So when it comes to handling money, sex and power, you may have guessed the solution. When the world says to use power for our own ends, Jesus says to use it in service to others. When the world says spend money on yourself, Jesus says it's more blessed to give than receive. When the world says to use sex for your own pleasure, Jesus says to offer it to another in covenant love. The key is to release money, sex and power from our hands so that each of them is kept from our hearts. It's then that they can be fully used for good. 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
1: And every time you listen to that stuff, it does something to your heart. And it tells your heart that, you know what, that wasn't true, this wasn't true. You just take things with a grain of salt, and you get to where you don't believe in the power of words. But the Bible says death and life, not death and life and a whole bunch of other stuff. It's just either life or death. It's either true or it's untrue. And every word that you hear is either building you up and making you stronger or making you weaker. And most of us, it's making us weaker. And so if you want to release the power of God, you first of all got to believe that God placed it on the inside of you. You got to understand your righteous position, that you have the power. And then the way you release it is with words. You start saying, Father, I thank you. I cancel the negative things spoken over me, that I'm going to die, that I'm going to be crippled the rest of my life, that I'm going to have to take this medicine the rest of my life. I break this in the name of Jesus. You got to cancel the negative words, and then you got to start speaking positive words, that by the stripes of Jesus I was healed. And you speak to your body and talk to it. In Isaiah chapter 54, verse 17, it says, no weapon that is formed against you shall prosper, and every tongue that rises against you in judgment you shall condemn. This is the heritage of the servants of the Lord, and their righteousness is of me, thus saith the Lord. Notice it says, no weapon formed against you shall prosper, and every tongue that rises against you in judgment. There's a linkage there. Words are weapons. No weapon formed against you will prosper, and every tongue, every weapon that is spoken against you, you shall condemn. It's a command that you have to condemn it. If you let people speak negative over you and don't condemn it, those words are seeds, and they will immediately start growing. They will immediately start bringing forth negative things on the inside of you. When somebody speaks something negative over you, you ought to condemn it. Man, Jamie and I will be listening to something and they'll say, it's flu season. And I'll say, not for me in the name of Jesus. But most people will let this sewage of the world just run right through, and it plants seeds. And then you wonder, why am I always the one that gets sick? Because you listen to all of this doubt and unbelief and you don't condemn it. You know, I had to go get a physical because my board wanted me to take out an insurance policy. I don't go to the doctors. You know, they say they have these things about go ask your doctor. I think, who's got a doctor? The only time I've ever been to a doctor is because I had to go get this physical to get insurance for my board made me do it. So anyway, I was taking this treadmill test. And it's a long story. I won't go into all that. But they wanted to shave the hair off my chest. And I told them, I said, this is virgin hair. It's never been touched. And so they just strapped these things on my chest. And after I got to sweating and stuff, they started falling off. And so I was holding two of them. A nurse was holding two. And the doctor was holding two. And I was running on this thing. And anyway, I witnessed to them and told them how my son was raised from the dead after being dead for 5 hours. And I was telling them about the power of God. And after we got through, they listened to all of this. And then this doctor got to looking at this chart. And at the 12-minute and 32-second spot into it, he got to looking. And then he started grunting. And you know how doctors do it. And he was doing this stuff. And then he took out this pad and he started writing his name down. He says, you go over. This is a friend of mine. He's going to do another test on you. And we may put you in the hospital and we may do open heart surgery on you today. You got a serious heart problem. You know what that was? That was a weapon formed against me. And I just looked at him for a second and kind of processed all of this. And then I said, that's a lie. And this doctor, he looked at me. I guess he's not used to most people saying things like that. And I said, that is not true. I do not have any heart problem. And he just looked at me and I said, you look at that piece of paper and tell me that that says I got a heart problem. He says, well, actually it doesn't. He says everybody's heart's a little bit different, and you've only got one tiny spot that was 1/100th of something off right here. And he says, it's possible that you're perfectly healthy, but I think you ought to go get it checked. I said, that's not what you told me. You told me I had a serious heart problem. And I got on this guy's case and I started condemning those words. And this guy just tore up that piece of paper and he says, you're fine. Get out of here. And he failed me on that test, and I couldn't get my insurance because of it. So I had another guy who's a doctor on my board, and I went to him, and they did a nuclear stress test and put this radioactive dye in my system, and I got through. And he says, you got the heart of a 17-year-old. And I told him about that other test, and he said, those treadmill tests are wrong 50% of the time. Don't ever base anything on one of those treadmill tests. I bet you there's people right in this room who've had a treadmill test and they told you something and you went on blood pressure medicine, you went on this based on that, and you didn't sit there and take your authority and condemn it. And I know some of you think, man, you're weird, but I think you're weird. You have to condemn words. You got to recognize not only are your words important, but if something comes against your faith, speak against it. Say, no, in the name of Jesus, I condemn this. This is not what I'm believing for. You got to use words. And notice back in Mark chapter 11, verse 23, it says, whosoever shall say unto this mountain. Now, this is key. It's subtle. Most people don't pick this up. But Jesus said, you've got to speak to the mountain. Most people talk to God about their mountain. Oh God, I got this mountain of sickness, mountain of debt, mountain of fear. Oh God, would you remove this? God did not tell you to talk to Him about your mountain. He told you to talk to your mountain. Implied in that is that you understand your righteous position. That God has given you authority and Satan has to flee from you. And instead of you coming to God and saying, oh God, I am nothing and I have nothing. Could you please do something about the devil? No, instead you say, Father, thank you for who I am and what you've given me. And now I take my authority and power and Satan, mountain, problem, sickness, in the name of Jesus, get out of my life. And you go to fighting that and using your words to release the power of God. Amen. That is a totally different approach than coming and telling God how pitiful you are and how desperate you are and would you please do something and begging and pleading and crying. And that's not faith. Amen. Amen. I know some of you have heard this, but I like this story so much I'm going to tell it for myself. But I went to Charlotte, North Carolina, where Pastor Derry and Karen are from, and I went over. I was staying with this couple, and they saw Nikki Oshinsky's video about how she was raised up from her deathbed after the doctor sent her home to die. And this woman was so blessed by watching that when I got home, she was just sitting there crying. And she says, I've got a friend with these same problems. Would you pray for her? And I said, sure. And she says, well, she's on her way over here. She'll be here in 10 minutes. She already had this lady coming. So anyway, this woman came in. It's a long story, but she had been diagnosed with, I don't know what the name of it was, but she had terrible pain. The doctor said on a scale of 1 to 10, she had a constant 11 for a pain. And she had had it for like 7 years. They said she couldn't live through the year 3 years before. And the only way she was able to survive, she took magnets and taped them all over her body, and then she put magnets into a blanket and wrapped herself in it, and somehow these magnetic fields voided the pain or something. And that's the only way she'd survived. And she was basically invalid. She had to stay at home. She laid in bed nearly all the time. So anyway, she came over, and I started talking to her, and she says, well, God's got a purpose. God is sovereign. And so first thing I did was tell her, no, God didn't make her sick, and God's not the one that did this. And I spent about 45 minutes countering all of her unbelief and telling her what the Word says, and she was ready. And so she received it, and she says, okay, I'll believe. So I prayed with her, and I rebuked all that pain, commanded her to be well. And I said, now, how do you feel? And this woman sat there for a minute, and then she stood up and she took off this blanket and she says, "Man, I feel good. There's no pain." First time in like 7 years that she had been pain-free. And she says, "But I have a burning, a stinging right here in my waist, right at where her waist was in the back." She says, "Why do I have burning?" I said, "You didn't tell me you had burning. I talked to pain." I said, "Watch this." And then I took my authority and I spoke and I commanded pain to leave her. And the stinging totally left. And she was just praising God. And then I took Mark chapter 11, verse 23, the exact verse I've been teaching from, and I taught her about her words and how she had to take her authority and recognize she was the one that was righteous and she had power and she had to speak to her problem. And I taught her all of these things that I've been teaching here, and I spent about 20 minutes teaching her. And then she got ready to leave, and she was just praising God. She walked towards the door, and when she put her hand on the doorknob, she stopped, and then she looked back and she says, "The burning is back." And I said, "Well, I just spent 20 minutes teaching you how to do this." And so I said, "I'm going to let you pray and I'll just agree with you." So I joined hands with her and I let her pray. And you got to remember that just 45 minutes before this, this woman was a Presbyterian. She believed that God had put this on her, and she thought that God, you know, it was just up to him, and that he was getting glory out of this. And I'd been countering this stuff. So considering where she came from, she prayed a pretty good prayer. And this is nearly word for word what she said. She said, "Father, I thank you that it is not your will for me to be sick. You did not do this to me. And I know that by your stripes I was healed. And so I claim my healing in the name of Jesus." That's not a good prayer. Those of you who just clapped, you showed that you don't understand what I've been preaching for the last 30 minutes.
0: That's all the time we have for today, but be sure and tune in again as Andrew continues to teach on reigning in life.
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0: Welcome to Keys to Successful Living with International Bible teacher and author Derek Prince, reaching the unreached and teaching the untaught in over 60 languages around the world. We're so glad you're joining us for this Thursday edition of our broadcast.
1: It's good to be with you again as we follow through our theme for this week, the theme of spiritual warfare. I'll begin by reviewing briefly the material that we've covered in my two previous talks. First of all, as representatives of God's kingdom here on earth, we are committed to an all-out spiritual war with an opposing kingdom, the kingdom of Satan. Secondly, Satan's kingdom is highly organized. Its highest level is made up of evil spirit beings, persons without bodies, and its headquarters are located in the heavenly realms. Yesterday we looked at a historical example of how all this works in practice in Daniel chapter 10. When Daniel set out to pray concerning the future of God's people Israel, his prayers set all heaven in motion. God dispatched an angel to bring Daniel the answer to his prayer. But in his passage from God's presence to Daniel on earth, this angel was opposed by satanic angels somewhere in the heavenly realms. Only after 21 days of this spiritual conflict did this angel eventually break through to Daniel with his message. The main satanic angel that opposed God's angel was called the Prince of the Kingdom of Persia. Without going into all the details that this passage reveals, we can say briefly that there is a highly organized kingdom of evil spirit beings in the heavenly realms that systematically opposes God's purposes and God's people on earth. Viewed in this light, prayer is much more than presenting a list of petitions to God. It is becoming involved in a tremendous spiritual conflict that spans earth and heaven and embroils both men and angels. Today we're going to look at two related aspects of this spiritual warfare: the weapons which we must use and the battleground on which the war is fought. Both are revealed in 2 Corinthians chapter 10 verses 3 through 5. I'll read the New American Standard Version first. For though we walk in the flesh, we do not war according to the flesh. Notice Paul says, we're living in the flesh, and we're engaged in a war, but our war is not in the fleshly realm. For the weapons of our warfare are not of the flesh. In other words, the weapons that we use must correspond to the nature of the war. If the nature of the war were fleshly or physical, then we could use fleshly or physical weapons. Tanks, bombs, bullets, whatever. But because the war is spiritual, and in a spiritual realm, therefore the weapons also must be spiritual. So the version goes on to say, for the weapons of our warfare are not of the flesh, but divinely powerful for the destruction of fortresses. We are destroying speculations and every lofty thing raised up against the knowledge of God, and we are taking every thought captive to the obedience of Christ. Notice our weapons are appropriate to the war, and we are dealing with fortresses. The King James Version reads like this: for though we walk in the flesh, we do not war after the flesh. For the weapons of our warfare are not carnal, fleshly or physical, but mighty through God to the pulling down of strongholds. Where the New American Standard says fortresses, the King James says strongholds. Casting down imaginations and every high thing that exalted itself against the knowledge of God, and bringing into captivity every thought to the obedience of Christ. First, let me sum up about the weapons. The weapons are suited to the area of warfare. The warfare is in the spiritual realm, therefore the weapons are spiritual. Now, I'm not going to go into further detail about the weapons now, because that will be my main theme in the two following weeks that I'll be talking to you on this theme of spiritual warfare. So just note that the weapons are spiritual and appropriate to the realm of the warfare, and we'll put that in our pending file until we can deal with it in greater detail in the following 2 weeks. Now, Let's look at the battleground. And this is tremendously important, that we understand where the battle is taking place. Speaking of the battleground and our objectives, Paul uses various words, and I'm choosing from various different translations now. But these are the words: imaginations, reasonings, speculations, arguments, knowledge, and thought. One thing is obvious. Every one of those words refers to the same particular realm, the realm of the mind. And this is something we absolutely have to understand. The battleground is in the realm of the mind. Satan is waging an all-out war to captivate the minds of the human race. He's building strongholds and fortresses in their minds. And it's our responsibility as God's representatives to use our spiritual weapons to break down these strongholds and fortresses, to liberate the minds of men and women, and then to bring them in turn into captivity to the obedience of Christ. What a staggering assignment that is. Let's ask ourselves briefly, what kind of strongholds does the Bible indicate? I would suggest to you two fairly common English words that pretty well describe the type of stronghold in people's minds. The words are prejudices and preconceptions. I believe that's exactly what Satan builds in people's minds. You've heard perhaps the definition of prejudice. It's being down on what you're not up on. In other words, if you don't know anything about it, it's sure to be wrong. If you weren't the first to think of it, then it's dangerous. If ever that was true of any group of people, it's true of religious people. Almost anything that religious people haven't heard about before, they view with intense fear and suspicion. There's another example of prejudice, which is contained in the famous statement, "Don't confuse me with the facts. My mind is made up." That's prejudice, you see. When a person's mind is already made up in advance, no amount of facts or truth or evidence or reason can change them. Only spiritual weapons can break down those strongholds. You see, people are driven and dominated by prejudices and preconceptions, often to their own destruction. I think of an example that really impressed me, maybe because I'm English by background. But in the American Revolutionary War, when the English soldiers were fighting the American rebels, their idea of war, the English idea of war, was to put on full uniform and march in rank, in very highly colored uniforms, with the drums rolling, into battle. And the American sharpshooters just hid in the trees and in the swamps and simply shot these people down without ever being seen. By our standards today, that would be considered military suicide. But in that time, people couldn't conceive of fighting in any other way. What was that? It was a stronghold of prejudice and preconception that caused the unnecessary death of thousands of English soldiers. That's just an example of how a mental prejudice can drive people to their own destruction. Let's think of some examples of prejudices that grip people's minds. I would say religious cults, political ideologies, and racial prejudices. And they are found frequently amongst professing Christians. Some little while back, I was in South Africa preaching. I was asked to preach on this theme of principalities and wars, spiritual warfare. And as I was meditating on it, it seemed to me that the Lord gave me the identity of the strong man over South Africa. A rather unusual word, bigotry. I looked up the word bigot in a dictionary, and this was the definition: one who holds, irrespective of reason, and attaches disproportionate weight to some creed or view. That's a bigot. That's a stronghold. That's what Satan builds in people's minds. After I'd given this talk, a minister who was born in South Africa and knew the country well said to me, "You couldn't have described the problems of South Africa any better. South Africa is riddled with bigotry, religious, racial, denominational, The root problem of that nation is bigotry. And yet, individually, they're a most delightful group of people. But their minds have been captivated and held by this stronghold of bigotry. Now, I'm not suggesting that the South Africans are different from other people. They just have their own particular kind of stronghold. Listen to what Paul says in 2 Corinthians 4:4 as we close this message. The God of this age has blinded the minds of unbelievers so that they cannot see the light of the gospel of the glory of Christ, who is the image of God. That's a stronghold, something that blinds men's minds so that the light of the gospel cannot shine in. And you know that usually when a person is in that condition, it's worse than useless to argue with them. The more you argue, the more they restate the error, and the more firmly they are stuck in that error.
2: The only way to deliver such people is to use our spiritual weapons and break down the strongholds in their minds. Well, our time is up for today, but I'll be back with you again tomorrow at this time. Tomorrow I'll explain the most important single fact that we need to know in order to be assured of victory in our spiritual warfare.
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3: We've reached Psalm 43 as we look to see how God reveals his character, his nature, how he feels towards us through these psalms.
4: Yes, we've moved from the Psalms of David to the Psalms of Korah. And sometimes we go through these really, really difficult testing times when it seems that almost as if the light that Jesus has poured into our lives gets switched out. We feel that we're struggling. And verse 2 of Psalm 43 sort of reflects this. You are God, my stronghold.

0: Why have you rejected me? Why must I go about mourning, oppressed by the enemy? It can appear like that sometimes, can't it? But actually, the psalmist knows the answer. Send forth your light and your truth. Let them guide me. Let them bring me to your holy mountain, to the place where you dwell. Then I will go to the altar of God, that's the place of sacrifice. To God my joy and my delight. I will praise you with a harp, O God my God. Why are you downcast, O my soul? Why so disturbed within me? Put your hope in God, for I will yet praise him, my Savior and my God. And you see, that's a message for every one of us when we're really down and feel we're almost out for the count. Don't give up. Don't lose sight of the fact that our circumstances may change, but God never changes. Our feelings may change, but he never changes. His love is always the same, always consistent. His word is always the same, never changes. His spirit is always within us. He never takes his spirit from us. His promises are just as real when we feel that everything is dark as when we are full of light. And I believe that this is one of the ways in which our faith is tested. It says in the New Testament that the testing of our faith proves that it's genuine. And I think, you know, we all go through those times when our faith is tested, when it seems that nothing is happening. It seems, it feels as if God isn't around, God isn't involved. It can even feel sometimes as if God doesn't care, but he does. And he is there. And Jesus taught the parable of the unjust judge, and it says in the preamble to that parable that he taught this so that men may always pray and not give up. And that's the testing of your faith. It's easy to trust God in the good times. It's easy to trust him when everything is happening in the way that we want. But when suddenly we find ourselves in a situation where we're right up against it, there's confusion, there's problems, can't understand why he's allowing what is happening to happen. It's at times like that, we mustn't lose our nerve. We mustn't lose our trust in him. But we continue to put our hope in him, and we continue to praise him. We continue to rejoice in him. We continue to give thanks, because this is the will of God for us in Christ Jesus. And what I found, you know, Julia, is that when we do that, then God begins to move. Sometimes when we're so full of our problems and perhaps even feelings of despair, and all we want to do is just say the negative things and perhaps if we're honest, even want others to feel sorry for us, nothing much seems to happen to change the situation. But when, despite the darkness, despite the confusion, despite the problems, despite that sense of nothingness, we begin to praise God and to give thanks and to rejoice in him, suddenly it seems that God begins to move. Why is that? Because I think then we have passed the test, and our faith is genuine, and we are obeying the word of God. We are rejoicing always and giving thanks in all circumstances, because this is his will.
1: There will be many people listening to us, Colin, who feel that God has gone quiet on them. And perhaps another way of overcoming this is what the psalmist refers to in the next psalm, Psalm 44. He remembers, he looks back at the times that God has helped him in the past.
0: That's right. We have heard with our ears, O God, our fathers have told us what you did in their days and days long ago. With your hand you drove out the nations and planted our fathers. You crushed the peoples and made our fathers flourish. It was not by their sword that they won the land, nor did their arm bring them victory. It was your right hand, your arm, and the light of your face, for you loved them. You are my king and my God, who decrees victory for Jacob. Through you we push back our enemies. Through your name we trample our foes. I will not trust in my bow. My sword does not bring me victory. But you give us victory over our enemies. You put our adversaries to shame. In God we make our boast all day long, and we will praise your name forever. it's that great lesson, isn't it, that it isn't by might or power, it's not by our own strength that we will prevail, but it is by trusting in the Lord. And this is really the message of these Psalms that we're looking at this week, that it doesn't matter what your circumstances, it doesn't matter how black and dark that things may seem, yet the Lord is always there. Yet the Lord is always ready. I know it doesn't always seem like that. You know, in Psalm 44, verse 23, the psalmist says, "Awake, O Lord, why do you sleep? Rouse yourself. Do not reject us forever." I think it seems like that to us sometimes, doesn't it? You know, we say, "Lord, Lord, where are you? Come on, we need you, and we need you now. We need an answer now. I need to know what you're saying now. I need a resolution to this situation right now, Lord. Hurry up, now, now, now." And God doesn't always dance to our tune, does he? I think sometimes he says, "No, wait a minute. You just trust me. Just trust me. Trust me, and I will do it. I will work it out, but I'll work it out in the right way. I'll work it out in my way, and I'll work it out at the right time, in my time." And that's when so often we have to really learn what it is to trust God through those times of adversity, through those times of affliction, through those times of confusion when we just don't understand what is happening. But, you know, I've been through many times like that, when it seems that what you're doing, you're just doing what you know because you know that it's the right thing to do. And there are even times when, you know, it seems unreal, doesn't it? And, you know, one of the things when you're in public ministry, like I've been all these years, is you can be working through a personal issue with the Lord when you feel like that, and then you've got to get up in front of thousands of people, and you've got to lead a meeting, and you know that people need to be saved. There will be many people that need to receive the Spirit. There are people that are looking to you, expecting a word, a revelation from God. There are many that will need to be sick and set free and delivered in all kinds of ways, and there's all this expectation, and there you are struggling over some issue, and you know, just things don't seem alive and real in the way that they are normally. You've got to get up there and lead these people and see God move in such a way that many lives are dramatically impacted by him, by his Spirit. You know, the amazing thing about God is when you get up there, the anointing's there, the Lord is there, everything's flowing, the people get blessed, the people get healed, God is being glorified in what he does, and you think, "Wow, this is wonderful." And then you get off the platform and boom, you're right back where you were before, and you think, "Oh God, that was so great. That was so wonderful. That was like a flash of light in the midst of the darkness I'm working through." But let me tell you, when you have to go through those times of struggle, those times when it does seem very dark, through a valley, I call them valleys, on the other side of the valley, there's always a higher mountaintop that God is taking you through. And you might not understand why you have to go through the valley or what is happening when you're in the valley. But you see, keep your eyes on the Lord. Keep your eyes looking ahead, because God is going to bring you out of that valley onto a higher mountaintop.
1: It sometimes sounds as though the psalmist is really quite audacious in the way he speaks to God. "Rise up and help us, redeem us." Is it okay to sort of tell God what to do in that sense?
0: Well, I guess so, because it's scriptural, isn't it? And we find similar things in Isaiah's prophecy, for example, and in other places in Scripture. I think, you know, the more you know the Lord, the bolder you are in the way you speak to him. But let me say, there's always reverence about what you do. I mean, he says, "Arise, O Lord." You see, he's calling him Lord. He knows who he is. "My Lord, the one to whom I'm submitted. Arise, O Lord, why do you sleep?" So it isn't that he's just angry with God or disappointed with God. He just can't understand at that moment why God doesn't move in the way that, as he perceives it, God needs to move. And I think that's what we so often experience ourselves. It seems that God has hidden his face from us. It seems that he's not aware of our misery and oppression. It seems that he's forgotten us. But of course he hasn't. And the psalm ends with the prayer, "Rise up and help us, redeem us because of your unfailing love." And you see, that's what the psalmist knows, that despite everything, God's love for me is the same as ever it was. I might not understand why I don't get the answer that I want when I want, but one thing is sure, his love is total, is secure, is faithful, is steadfast, is never-ending, and he holds me in that love.
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0: Hello, I'm Doug Gresham for Focus on the Family Radio Theatre. Millions of people around the world are familiar with the writings of C.S. Lewis, whether it's through the Chronicles of Narnia or the Screwtape Letters, his science fiction trilogy, or the apologetic classic Mere Christianity. Lives and hearts have been changed by Lewis's work. Yet few know very much about the man himself, apart from the film Shadowlands, which told the story of his marriage to my mother, Joy Davidman. For all its merits, Shadowlands explored only one chapter in Lewis's life, and many got the impression that Jack, as he was known to his friends, was a sheltered academic with a faith detached from the real world. Actually, Jack lived a rich and varied life, filled with all the struggles and complexities that most people experience. Perhaps even more, considering his generous spirit and the determination to live out his faith to its fullest. That's the Jack Lewis you're about to meet. He was an academic, to be sure, but not one who used his intelligence to hide from the world. On the contrary, the world in 1939 changed dramatically. All of the givens about God and the Christian faith were no longer assumed to be true. Men and women who wanted to proclaim the gospel faced new challenges, and Jack Lewis played a critical role in a way he couldn't have expected. Now, on behalf of Focus on the Family Radio Theatre, I'm pleased to present C.S. Lewis at War, the dramatic story behind Mere Christianity.
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3: Oh, hello, Jack.
4: Hello, Warnie. What are you reading?
3: Tolstoy, the one you recommended. Resurrection.
4: Ah.
3: You look tired.
4: I had home guard duty last night.
3: Oh, how was the home guard? I didn't notice in the papers that we were attacked or invaded.
4: I had a rather exciting encounter with a rubbish bin. Other than that, the night was pleasant enough. It allowed us to walk through Oxford and take in the beauty of it by moonlight.
3: Us?
4: Two other guards were with me.
3: Ah.
4: Is that the post?
3: Yes, I opened everything, as you'd asked. There's a letter from the editor of The Guardian.
4: Oh, yes. I did an article for them on the dangers of national repentance.
3: You're always stirring things up.
4: The two other guards were much younger than myself, very nice and intelligent, and neither too talkative nor too silent. I'm sure they thought I was rather eccentric.
3: You are eccentric. But why did they think so?
4: One of them talked on and on about the purposes of nature in the world, or evolution, or something to that effect, to which I expressed the opinion that nature can't have purposes unless it is rational, and if it is rational, then you'd much better call it God, or the gods, or a god, or the devil. But unless he was a poet specifically giving nature personifications, he ought to stop talking that way.
3: Well, I'm sure he appreciated the lecture.
4: But it's bothersome. I wish people knew what they were saying instead of speaking in a fog of obscurities. Ugh, I'd forgotten how heavy a rifle is to carry. Lugging it around all night has worn out my shoulders.
3: Oh, dear.
4: Oh, and I met with the chief chaplain for the RAF.
3: What did he want?
4: He wants me to be their lecturer in theology for their staff. The troops, mostly. Non-academics. It would take up most of my weekends. I've decided to do it.
3: Minto won't be pleased.
4: It shouldn't inconvenience her very much. The first lecture is next week at Abingdon. It's only 5 miles away.
3: Well, you know it's not the actual inconvenience that's a problem. It's the idea of it that will annoy her so much. Puts her in a bad state. Perhaps I'll stay down on my boat.
4: You could drive me.
3: What does the editor of The Guardian want?
4: The letter. Well, he's interested in anything else I might have for them to publish.
3: Another article?
4: I'd rather not do that. But I wonder if he might be interested in those letters from the devil. Screwtape, I'm calling it.
3: I remember the idea, but didn't realise you had written any of it.
4: Oh, some of it. You know, a collection of letters would suit a regular column in a newspaper.
3: Well, it's a Church of England newspaper, Jack. Would any of their readers admit to believing in the devil anymore?
4: They might by the time I finished with them.
3: You're taking on a lot of work.
4: There's a lot of work to be taken on. One must do one's duty for the cause.
3: Duty? Is that it?
4: Well, opportunity, then.
3: What sort of opportunity?
4: To serve God. I have a sense that he's pushing me, Warnie.
3: In what direction?
4: To learn how to articulate the faith to the broadest number of people as possible.
5: This may be it, Ben.
1: The help we've been looking for.
5: What?
1: This Lewis fellow in Oxford. The Problem of Pain is a remarkable book.
5: I had hoped you'd like it.
1: Like it? I'm over the moon. Now, listen to this. By the goodness of God, we mean nowadays almost exclusively his lovingness. And by love, in this context, most of us mean kindness. The desire to see others than oneself happy. Not happy in this way or in that, but just happy. What would really satisfy us would be a God who said of anything we happen to like doing, what does it matter, so long as they are contented? We want, in fact, not so much a father in heaven as a grandfather in heaven. A senile benevolence who, as they say, liked to see young people enjoying themselves, and whose plan for the universe was simply that it might be truly said at the end of each day, a good time was had by all.
5: He's honest, if nothing else.
1: Set up a meeting for us, in Oxford, wherever is convenient for him. I'll offer him a broadcast slot then and there.
5: But you have no idea how he sounds. He may be lucid on the page, but sound like Mickey Mouse on the microphone.
1: Well, yes. Perhaps I'll offer him a cup of tea before offering the broadcast slot.
4: The hard sayings of Jesus are wholesome only to those who find them hard. There is a terrible chapter in Mauriac's Vie de Jésus. When the Lord spoke of brother and child against parent, the other disciples were horrified. Not so Judas. He took to it as a duck takes to water. Pourquoi cette stupeur, se demande Judas. Il aime dans le Christ cette vue simple. Ce regard de Dieu sur l'horreur humaine. For there are two states of mind which face the dominical paradoxes without flinching. God guard us from one of them. Thank you.
6: Well, Mr. Lewis.
4: That was a complete failure.
6: I disagree. The attendance
4: I'm
6: was...
4: I'm not referring to the attendance, Reverend Gilmore. I am talking about me.
6: You're being much too hard on yourself.
4: You're being much too kind.
6: Well, admittedly, you could have used less Latin.
4: That was French.
6: And references to authors they probably haven't read.
4: I don't know that I'm suited to this.
6: Look, it's simple. Don't assume that people know what you in your world know. The audience tonight was made up of people in uniforms. But before they put on the uniforms, they were bankers and doctors and dock workers and lorry drivers. These are men and women who've been shaken to the core by this war. Family and friends went off in the night to fight an enemy they can't see and they didn't come back. They're asking themselves deep questions and refuse to accept easy answers.
4: Their glazed over expressions told me everything. I believe I saw one of the men doing the Times crossword.
6: So now you know how to prepare for the next lecture.
4: The next?
6: Are you willing to give up so easily?
4: Well, I suppose not. Though I ought to rethink my topic.
6: What is it?
4: The linguistic analysis in Pauline soteriology.
6: Oh, dear.
4: Yes.

0: Oh, sorry, sir. So hard to see in the blooming dark.
1: It's quite all right. The seat opposite is empty.
0: Thank you. Oh, I didn't close the door. Sorry.
1: I'll do it. From the base?
0: Yeah. Corporal Anderson. I heard you speak tonight.
1: Well, you have my apologies.
0: No need. We were grateful you came. We're grateful to have anyone come. Gives us a break from our regular duties.
1: For a nap, if nothing else.
0: I heard every word.
1: Did you? And what exactly did you hear? Yes, just as I thought.
0: No offence, sir.
1: What if I told you that the whole point of the lecture was that I think it's dangerous when the government or the Church of England calls the entire nation to a time of repentance?
0: I got a bit of that. Though I was a bit lost about why I should repent of anything. Or, to be honest, what repenting really is.
1: You really don't know what it means to repent?
0: Well, isn't it to admit that something is wrong?
1: Yes, but more than admitting something is wrong, it's admitting that I've done something wrong. Or I'm agreeing that something is right and that I haven't done it.
0: Based on what?
1: I'm sorry?
0: If I'm saying I've done something wrong or didn't do something right, what's that based on? I mean, that's the part I didn't get. So the government or whoever says I should get on my knees and say I'm sorry, but to who and for what?
1: That's my point exactly.
0: Was it? I wished you'd said so in the first place.
1: So do I.
0: Don't get me wrong. I'm only saying that if you talk to the audience tonight like you just did to me, everyone would get more out of it.
1: Yes, thank you. I'm beginning to work that out.
2: Where have you been? I was worried.
1: I told you I wouldn't be back until after 10.
2: Well, how did it go?
1: Oh, Minto, it went abominably. My only comfort is that if God used an ass to convert the prophet, then there may be hope for me. Is Warney here?
2: He's gone to the Bosphorus, and you know what that means.
1: Staying on his boat does not necessarily mean he's drinking.
2: I don't mind his drinking. It's his drinking too much. I don't think I haven't noticed. You know why he was retired from the army and why he was in the hospital so much in France and in Cardiff.
1: I haven't asked him to explain. I see no evidence that he's overdoing it.
2: When are you here to notice? Oh, you don't know the amount of work some of us have taken on to cover for your travels all over the country.
1: I'm sorry.
2: Look at you. You're a wreck.
1: Well, it's the trains. They're uncomfortable and have to be kept dark because of the blackout, which means no reading, just sitting there and feeling cold.
2: Well, you've no one to blame but yourself. You should have told them no.
1: But I want to do something to help the war effort.
2: Well, you're in the Home Guard. Isn't that enough?
1: No. I'm a teacher. I'm meant to teach.
2: Yeah, I know. You want to use your skills for God? Well then, ask God to show you how to use them closer to home.
1: I'll see what I can do.
2: I didn't have a chance to do the washing up from supper, if you don't mind.
1: Yes, Minto. I will do the washing up.
3: 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Radio for life.
1: Ah, Reverend Welch. Or is it, Doctor?
4: Oh, Welch. Or James will suffice, Mr. Lewis.
1: Right. Sit down, please.
4: I realise you and I are meeting for the first time, but I must confess that I feel as if I know you.
1: Oh?
4: The problem of pain. Thank you for writing it. You have a remarkable way of expressing your thoughts and convictions.
1: You wouldn't have thought so the other night.
4: What? I don't understand.
1: Never mind.
4: Well, I'll get to the point then. I'm wondering if you would be willing to help us in our work with religious broadcasting on the BBC.
1: How could I help you?
4: To do a broadcast talk. The quality of your thinking and depth of conviction ought to be shared beyond book buyers. You could reach thousands and thousands of listeners.
1: On the radio? I hardly listen to the radio, let alone know how to speak behind one of its microphones.
4: Well, the microphone is a limiting and often irritating piece of equipment, to be sure. But Eric Fenn, my colleague, would work with you on that.
1: What about the subject matter? What do you propose I talk about?
4: Well, I had one or two ideas. Perhaps a look at the Christian, or lack of Christian, assumptions underlying modern literature.
1: I'm not sure how appealing that would be to me or your listening audience. Modern literature does not suit me.
4: Or perhaps you could take on a series of talks about the Christian faith from the point of view of a layman, as you did with the problem of pain.
1: Yes, that might be interesting.
4: We could begin with why Jesus had to die on the cross for our sins.
1: No, that's too far.
4: What do you mean?
1: Well, to talk about why Jesus had to die on the cross for our sins assumes that people know what sin is. We can no longer assume that they have that knowledge. That's the mistake I keep hearing from the pulpits. In modern England, we assume people know what they don't know. So our apologetics fall flat. We must start earlier in our explanations to create or recover an understanding about the law of nature, objective right and wrong, and how we have disobeyed it. The sacrifice of Jesus makes no sense otherwise. If I did a series of talks, I wouldn't mention Christianity until the end.
4: Understood.
1: Now, we might do something to grab attention. Call it the art of being shocked, or these humans, or inside information. Something along those lines.
4: Perhaps.
1: Do you know how many talks you would want?
4: 4 or 5 to begin with.
1: To begin with?
4: If they're as successful as I believe they will be, we'll want you to do several series. How soon can you start?
1: I won't be able to do them during term. Summer break would work, though. August?
4: Well, I'll have Eric Fenn get in touch with you. That'll give us time to work through the details and the material.
1: Right. Why are you smiling?
4: You're not Mickey Mouse.
5: Congratulations, Jack.
1: Why?
5: Those Screwtape letters are stirring things up with the readers of The Guardian. One gentleman wrote to complain that he hates what you've written because it's downright diabolical. The rest of the comments are laudatory.
1: Well, I'd like to take a walk. Would you care to join me?
5: Delighted.
2: Jack, here you are.
1: Where I've been for the past hour. Is something wrong?
2: I asked your brother to tell you.
5: Well, I was just about to. I'll wait for you outside, Jack.
1: Is something wrong, Minta?
2: Do you remember Rose, one of the first girls to live with us after the war began?
1: Yes, yes. I remember her well.
2: She was killed in an air raid last week.
1: Oh.
2: She and her entire family.
1: I'm sorry to hear it.
2: Why did we let her go? We should have insisted that she stay with us.
1: That wasn't within our power.
2: Then what's the point of taking these children in if all we can do is let them go to die?
1: What do you mean, what's the point?
2: Explain it to me, Mr. Lewis. You're so good at it, in the books and newspapers and speeches. Tell me.
1: You're in no frame of mind, Minto, even if I could explain.
2: Oh, rubbish. Rubbish. It's all rubbish.
1: Minto, please calm down.
2: No, I won't calm down. That's what they said when Paddy died. My son.
1: Minto.
2: You weren't even there. You promised, and you weren't there when he died. Best friends indeed.
1: We were in different units, in different locations. Why are you bringing this up now? Paddy died more than 20 years ago.
2: And you think that makes a difference? Do you think time makes any difference to me? Or to all those families being killed?
1: No, I wasn't saying...
2: Oh, never mind, Jack. Write your books, say your speeches. But I don't see the point.
1: Minto, please. I'm sorry.
6: Mr. Lewis?
1: Reverend Fenn? Would you care for something to drink?
6: Oh, a cider, if they have it.
1: 2 ciders, if you will, Donald.
7: Right, sir.
1: I hope the train journey from London wasn't too difficult.
6: Actually, I came from Bristol. That's where we're headquartered, for now. We're moving to Bedford shortly.
1: Then where will I do the broadcast?
6: London. The studios from Bristol still need to be set up in Bedford. It's a mess.
1: Do you know when I'll broadcast?
6: You'll do 5 Wednesday evening talks to be broadcast live between 7:40 and 8 o'clock, beginning August the 6th.
1: 8 o'clock? As late as that?
6: Late?
1: I'm thinking of the timing to catch the train back to Oxford.
6: We can provide accommodation for you in London.
1: No, I must get back. My home life requires it.
6: Our family. I see. Well, we'll do our best. As it is, I'll be dashing from the studio to catch a train as well.
1: How do we proceed, then?
6: I'll want to do a microphone test with you as soon as possible.
1: A test?
6: Yeah, to hear how you sound. Perhaps you could bring passages from your work.
1: And what about the content itself?
6: We'll need drafts of the scripts at least a month in advance. Everything must be gone over, not only for content, but to make sure it fits to time. Have you written to time?
1: No.
6: Oh, well, I'm sorry to say that the process of getting a series of talks on the air is rather more laborious than it appears from the other side of the microphone. You'll see.
1: I'll take your word for it.
6: And the titles you've proposed, they're interesting, but a bit dull.
1: Oh.
6: Yeah, I don't mean to offend you. You're not used to being talked to in this manner.
1: You've never been to a meeting with my friends. I'll cope.
6: It'll get worse. I'll have to recommend changes and edits to accommodate time and the censors and our best sensibilities as broadcasters. We may step on one another's toes.
1: I will cope with that as well. So long as the end result is meaningful for the listeners.
6: That's our goal.
7: Your drinks, gentlemen.
1: Thank you, Donald.
6: Oh, I must admit that I'm relieved.
1: About what?
6: I was worried that you were more of an academic living in his own ivory tower.
1: Who sounded like Mickey Mouse.
6: Yeah, something of that nature.
1: No, Reverend Fenn. If you saw my home life, you'd know I live in anything but an ivory tower. I am well acquainted with many of the struggles our listeners have.
6: Well, Mr. Lewis, welcome to the BBC.
1: Cheer up.
8: After the initial BBC broadcasts in 1941, C.S. Lewis went on to produce another 20 talks until 1944. Each series of talks were eventually published in England as separate books to ongoing acclaim. Then, in 1952, Lewis made a few revisions and released all of the talks as a single book called Mere Christianity. That book secured his position as one of the world's best-known and most eloquent advocates for Christianity, even before the completion of the Seven Chronicles of Narnia, or his spiritual autobiography, Surprised by Joy, or the heartfelt A Grief Observed. And of course, since his death in 1963, films have been made of his stories, and documentaries have appeared about his life. It's remarkable that Jack remained unfazed by his popularity. His humility and kindness caused him to answer letters from around the globe. His spiritual discipline and intellect stayed sharp, and he never took for granted the challenges of Christian living in an increasingly secular world. He seemed to believe that whatever good his writings did was God's business, not his. In fact, shortly before his death, Jack told his attorney that there was no need to make plans for his literary estate after his death, since, in 5 years' time, no one will read anything I've written. Fortunately for all of us, it's one of the few times he's been proven wrong. Focus on the Family Radio Theatre is a production of Focus on the Family. C.S. Lewis at War was dramatized and directed by Paul McCusker. And I'm your host, Doug Gresham, for Focus on the Family Radio Theatre. 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
1: Welcome to Everyday Moments with Joyce Meyer. We tend to complicate things in our lives more so than they need to be. We even do that with the gospel message. But as Joyce reminds us, it's a very simple message. Here's today's Everyday Moment.
2: You know, the gospel message of Christianity really is simple. I think so often we complicate it, but it's simple. The simple truth is God loved you so much that he sent his only son to die for you and to pay for your sins and for my sins because he knew that we could not do it ourselves. We've all done things that we're not proud of. We've all done things that the Bible calls sin. And the only way that we can be in right relationship with God is to have those sins forgiven. And that can happen by and through your faith. Just believe and accept the work that Jesus did on the cross. Receive him into your life, be washed from those sins, and begin a brand new life with him. Yes, you'll still make mistakes even after you accept Christ as your Savior, but you can daily be renewed and restored, and you can get stronger and stronger every day. God loves you so much, and he's provided a way for you to have a life of freedom.
1: If you'd like to learn more about what Joyce Meyer Ministries is doing all over the world, then visit joycemeyer.org and find out. 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

0: Why do you believe in God?
1: I believe in God because he's just so fantastically real to me. He lives in me and he's in everything I do. He tells me where he wants me to go and what he wants me to do. He's not only just my guidance, he's my friend, and I know that he is the one that truly loves me. Before I went to uni, I was debating on whether to do music or RE, and I really did not know which ones to do. And I thought, well, God, if you just show me the way and tell me which course would be best for me, the grades that I got enabled me to do RE, and I'm now training to be an RE teacher. Through doing this course, my faith has been strengthened because I know that I and we all have Jesus, and that is why he's so real to me.
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1: Richard was saved at a Billy Graham crusade a number of years ago, so he was delighted to share his story at a crusade in Indianapolis.
2: As a rebellious teenager and with a great emptiness in my heart, as Billy started to speak, I felt my heart begin to open to the message of God's redeeming love in Christ Jesus. And it was like water to a thirsty, dying man. The crowd was too large for anyone to be able to go forward, so we were asked to raise our hands. And so, reluctantly, with apprehension and great fear, I timidly raised my hand, and Christ did come in. And the emptiness was filled with his presence.
1: We're the Billy Graham Evangelistic Association. 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
1: Derek Prince.
3: Even though I walk through the valley of the shadow of death, I will fear no evil, for you are with me.
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0: Focus. This is our fourth session in our Q&A week, and so we're answering a bunch of questions. We have an expert here joining us to answer these questions, and that is Dr. Ezekiel Shibemba. And so we'll dive straight in. This is a bit of a juicy one because we talk about this a lot in the GMBI office, and there's lots of different perspectives, even just within the staff itself. And so I'm sure for you listening that you'll come from churches that come from a whole wide range of perspectives. And so the question is this: how quickly should you baptize a new believer? What do you think?
1: Quickly. That's how quickly you should baptize
0: ASAP.
1: Him. Quickly baptize him. Well, let's begin from Matthew chapter 28. This is Great Commission. We know it very well. A lot of people recite this. Verse 18, then Jesus came to them and said, all authority in heaven and on earth has been given to me. Therefore, go and make disciples of all nations, baptizing them in the name of the Father, the Son, and the Holy Spirit, and teaching them to obey everything I've commanded you. And surely I'm with you always to the very end of the age. So here's the thing. Make disciples of all nations, comma, baptizing them. The way we think about this is this: go and make disciples of all nations, teach them to obey, and once you think that they're obeying enough, you know, baptize them. But Jesus actually puts it the other way around. Mm-hmm. He says, make disciples of all nations. The first thing you must do is baptize them. And part of the failure of the church is that we're trying to disciple people that we have not yet baptized. This is not going to work. No matter how much we teach somebody who is not yet baptized, the past is clinging on to them. If you know what baptism does, the past still holds on to them. It's a little bit like a baby when the baby is born. We have to sever them from their mother so that they can begin to live their own life. They have to now be fed on their own. And so similarly, if a believer is not yet baptized, no matter how long it is, whether it's 2 days or 5 days or 1 or 5 years, the old life is still somehow not severed completely. Even though they're the new creation, they've come into the new creation realities, but they're still tied to the old systems because of what baptism is supposed to do.
0: Just to clarify for the listeners, you're saying in that sense that baptism is not just a purely symbolic thing, as many people would believe, that there is some kind of power in it.
1: Of course, there is some power. There's actually immense power in it. If you read, it talks about them coming through the Red Sea and how the enemy were cut off. That's a picture of what baptism does in the spiritual for you. And also, if you read, I think it's 1 Peter or 2 Peter, one of those. Anyway, chapter 3, somewhere there, he talks about the baptism that now saves you. So just as the cutting off of the Egyptians in the Red Sea, so too baptism saves. It brings you into a new reality, like a little bit like Noah coming through the flood waters into a new heaven and earth, so to speak. And so it's imperative to be baptized. If someone became a Christian today, they should be baptized. Let's look at some examples in the New Testament. So Acts chapter 2, Pentecost, about 3,000 people were added to the church that day. And they were baptized. 3,000 people were baptized and they were added to the church that day. 3,000 people.
0: Yeah.
1: I suppose you can do the math, 120 in the upper room and then baptizing 3,000 people. How many did each try to baptize? You can do the math. But they were baptized that day. And of course, we go further to Acts 8, find Philip, told by the Spirit to join a eunuch who is riding in his chariot and is reading Isaiah. They see some water and the eunuch says, what should stop me from being baptized? Which means that Philip, when he was explained to him, he said, listen, you give your life to Jesus and you get baptized. Okay, so stop the chariot, you get down and he's baptized. And interestingly, Philip doesn't even have his address or phone number to contact him again. He just goes on his way and the Spirit takes Philip away to Azotus, another place. There are many examples we could go to. So Acts 9, when Saul becomes a Christian, 3 days. And when Ananias comes and lays hands on him, the scales fall out. We know that he got up, he got baptized immediately, and then he had some food. So he had become a Christian, and then he got baptized. One of the most interesting ones I find quite shocking is Acts 16. And maybe I'll try and see if I can read some of it. Acts 16, so Paul and Silas are in Philippi and they're in prison and they sing and they're worshiping God and then they jail is broken. The jailer comes and is about to kill himself, and Paul says, no, we are all here. Then he says, what must I do to be saved? They replied, believe in the Lord Jesus, and you will be saved, you and your household. Then they spoke the word of the Lord to him and all others in his house. At that hour of the night, the jailer took them and washed them, their wounds. Then immediately he and all his household were baptized. I feel the pain of this. Mm. If I've got wounds, I'm not going to get into water to try and baptize somebody. I'll wait for a few days to get healed, you know. Something happens at midnight. The jail is broken. Paul and Silas are taken to the guy's family, and they preach to them, and they become Christians, and they don't wait for the blood to dry on the bandages. They just go and baptize them immediately. Mm. So really, the teaching of Scripture, both in the Lord and the practice of the church, is that when you become a Christian, you must be baptized immediately, according to this verse, or as soon as possible, as soon as we can find some water to baptize you and make the arrangement. And I think part of the problem has been that we felt that maybe we have to be sure of somebody's faith, as we talked about earlier this year, before we can baptize them. But that's a very difficult place to be, because we must accept someone's confession of their faith. Mm. And when we don't baptize them because we're trying to be sure, we put them in a place that they can't, they're unlikely to make the progress they're supposed to make because they haven't followed through in their baptize them and then teach them.
0: Yeah, that's really good. And I think that's the key with this. Whenever I hear people argue against this, that you should wait or whatever, it always comes from experience.
1: Yes.
0: We had someone who did this, and then like we shared in kind of an earlier session, that we had a guy in our own church who was coming for 6 weeks or so, kind of really passionate, really keen, whatever. He gets baptized, you never see him again. So from there, people kind of would take that experience and go, right, we're going to wait a while, we're going to give it 6 months, or they have to go through a baptismal class or something like that. Whereas really, we just have to come back to what the Scripture says, and as you kind of clearly laid out there, that it is very clear. I don't think you could even be pedantic with any of the wording or whatever, that ASAP, as soon as possible, immediately, whatever it looks like, get them baptized. Because as you said, there is power in it as well. So you actually are hamstringing somebody if you are not baptizing them.
1: Yes. See, my experience, if I can share this, I should have said this a little bit earlier. I became a Christian, and it took about 3 to 4 years before I could get baptized, because I needed to be through a baptismal class in the church I was in. And when I did like 7, 8 months, which was supposed to be 9 months baptismal class, I did seven or eight months. We moved, same type of church, but in another location. We moved house. So then there wasn't a baptismal class there because there wasn't enough people were supposed to be baptized. So I waited for the class to start. And then we had to do another eight, nine months. And then I was now ready to be baptized. And in all that time, there's no scripture that supports a practice of baptism that way. Mm. By the way, Philip has already been to Samaria. Yeah? Mm. He baptizes, including Simon the sorcerer, who is a bad deal. Bad deal. You could have been like, oh no, I must wait for people 6 months to baptize people. But then he meets the eunuch and still baptizes him.
0: Yeah.
1: I think the Bible supports the baptism immediately.
0: Yeah, amazing. Well, I know obviously many people listening to this might have different perspectives and opinions on that. So if you do have any pushback, we're all ears. We're always happy to hear some feedback. And so if you do want to send us an email, you can send that to info@gnba.net. That's info@gnba.net. And if you do have any feedback on this particular topic especially, I'll make sure Ezekiel gets it so he can answer it for you. But I do hope you'll join us tomorrow as we wrap up this week and wrap up this series. And we're going to be looking at one that really affects us as GMBA. And so I'm not going to tell you what it is, so you can tune in tomorrow to find out. See you there.

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1: 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Today, excited to be speaking to Rich Ducasse from KXE Worship. Hi, Rich. Thanks so much for joining me.
2: Hi. Thanks for having us on.
1: Yeah, really appreciate it. So we have been playing some of your music on Branch FM, and it's great to have this opportunity to speak to you. The website is at kxeworship.com. Mm. And so tell me, first of all, Rich, so you're based at King's Cross Church in London. I mean, could you tell me a little bit about the church, first of all?
2: Yes, so we're an Anglican church plant. We planted in 2010, so we're a teenager now, I guess, as a church. But yes, in central London, and it's been an amazing few years. Church has been growing. God's on the move, I'm sure. Everyone's heard of all the things that are happening around the UK, but particularly we've been seeing lots of people coming to faith, and particularly in our worshipping life as a church. I think the last few years we've really been leaning into worship and prayer as a church, and writing songs to try and give voice to that move of the Spirit that we're a part of at the moment. So it's an amazing church. I joined as a student in 2010, and we've been in and out of London as a family in various different seasons, but now I'm the worship pastor as of the last 3 or 4 years. So yeah, we love it.
1: I've had that discussion a little bit with a few people recently. So would you say in more recent times you're seeing more people, or maybe more young people in general, interested in faith, coming to church?
2: Yeah, absolutely. Absolutely, and there's statistical evidence, and then there's anecdotal ones as well. So lots of people who are getting baptized or suddenly finding an interest in faith. And you know, for us as a church, we have an amazing building that's far too small for the people that want to come on a Sunday. So we're running 4 services at the moment and launching a 5th in a few months' time. And so many stories of people who have either walked away from God and come back recently, or had no experience of faith, and then have just found themselves wanting to wander into church, or someone's told them about Jesus and they've come along. So something has definitely changed in the last few years, and it's not that we've been doing anything different, but something feels different. I don't know if that's your experience as well.
1: Why do you think that is?
2: I don't know. I think sometimes there's times when God decides to do something new. I think there's a level of experience of COVID and the trauma of that that's caused a lot of people to ask deeper questions about life and meaning. And the church is a light in the darkness. So I think there's a spiritual shaking of secularism that's a reality, that a lot of people are questioning the narratives that they were given in a previous generation. And I think there's a lot more openness to all kinds of spirituality, but particularly people finding Jesus and the gospel as a compelling, hopeful truth that they're finding. And we're all praying as well.
1: Yeah.
2: You know, hopefully God responds to our prayers as well.
1: Can I ask you about your latest live album? I believe this is coming out on the 15th of May, is that correct?
2: 15th of May, yeah. So it's an album, it's called At Your Feet, and one of the things we do at KXE is every Monday night during the school term we gather for worship and prayer. And it's extended time of just worshiping Jesus because he's worthy, and praying for what's on God's heart. And so this album was recorded in that environment. And I think as a church, over the last sort of 5 years or so, we've really been learning how to pray and intercede. And often we're very comfortable with singing songs, and we've been learning how to pray.

0: out 15th of May. So can I ask you about the song Worthy is the Lord? Just tell me a little bit of the story behind that.
1: Yeah, so I got together to write a song with Kaz Talbot, who's helped lead the worship at Focus Festival, part of the HDB network, and Joe Hardy, who oversees worship at New Wine. And then we've been quite involved with Wildfires and Davis Tent, these different festivals. And our heart was to get together. What would it look like to come together in unity and write a song that we could sing in the different streams and denominations and expressions that we're all a part of? We got together and we wrote this song. It's a worship song. Every verse sort of lyrically names and sings of the Trinity of God. And the invitation is a very simple, singable song for Sunday. So, I mean, we wrote it for the church to sing on a Sunday, but ultimately it's leading towards us being lost in wonder at the beauty of God, Father, Son, and Spirit, and the dance of perfect love that they represent to us as Christians. And so, yeah, it's a very simple worship song. And on the album, we sing through the song, and there's an extended time of a spontaneous outflow from that. But really, the heart of it was to write a unified song about a unified God, Father, Son, and Spirit.
0: So let's play that now. Worthy is the Lord.

0: We're forever lost in wonder with our God. That was Worthy is the Lord, and we're with Rich from KXC Worship. I think we're going to finish with another one of your songs as well. Rich, I mean, we haven't got loads of time, but just could you just share me a little bit about your testimony?
1: Yeah.
0: How you came to faith and your journey in faith?
1: Yes, yeah, so I met Jesus for myself when I was 11 years old. I grew up in a Christian household. My dad's an Anglican priest, but it was really when I was 11 that I met Jesus for myself. And then, you know, for a few years I'd loved Jesus privately, but I wasn't really loving him publicly in terms of the way that I was living my life as a teenager. And then when I was 18, I did this amazing discipleship course called Soul Edge, and I was in Canada, and then we went to Kenya together on mission, and that for me was a really formative time of integrating my inward love for Christ with outward activity, and so since then I'd say I've really been, you know, following and walking with Jesus ever since.
0: I just want to finish with then another one of your songs, Don't Pass Me By. So again, could you just share with us a little bit of the story behind that as well?
1: This is a very personal song for myself and my wife Lydia. For as long as I've known her, we've been married 15 years. She's lived with daily pain, physical pain in her body, and that's been much more pronounced the last 5 years. And we've been praying and contending and asking God for healing, and we're still waiting. And so living with that unanswered prayer, and within that we've, you know, stumbling onto the passage of the blind man outside Jericho who hears Jesus is passing by, and he says that he shouted all the louder, and the disciples told him to be quiet and to chill out, and he just shouted even louder, Jesus, Son of David, don't pass me by, have mercy on me. So that's the heart of the song. It's a lament, but also a faith-filled prayer. We recorded this last summer actually at our Monday night gathering, and it was a really powerful moment for us as a community and with our friends around us to contend for healing for Lydia, but also to cry out for our city, for the lost, for those hurting. And unanswered prayer is something that so many of us have to live with, the mystery of knowing that God is living, active and present in our midst, but he doesn't always answer the prayers that we ask, you know, when and how that we'd like him to. So I think if anything, this song is an invitation into that mystery. What's it like to keep persevering in prayer like the persistent widow, but also to offer up the trust to Jesus of, like, actually all things come from you, and don't pass me by. We're going to keep crying out, you know, we're not going to let people say be quiet to us. We're going to keep contending in prayer for the things that God's put on our heart to pray for. So yeah, this is a song that we'd offer up to you as a worshiper, as an individual, even as a church, as an invitation into contending prayer.
0: So we're going to finish playing with that, and just a reminder, so your new album, At Your Feet, is going to be out on the 15th of May. Your website is at kxcworship.com, and you're on all the social medias as well.
1: Yeah, thanks for having us along, yeah.
0: Yeah, no, thank you. Rich from KXC Worship, and we're going to finish with that song, Don't Pass Me By.
2: I believe that you can heal me, and that you're longing for it too. 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I hear rumors of you moving, and that you're right here in this.

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3: 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And I'm joined today by Kelly Ann Lee, singer-songwriter whose new album, Fresh Manor, is out now. And there's an accompanying book, either an e-book or a physical book, to go with it. And it's all from Amazon Music. Kelly Ann, hello and welcome.
4: Hello, thank you so much for having me on today.
3: No, it's our pleasure. Thank you for taking the time to come and do this. Now, could you tell our listeners how this album came about? It's not just the album as well, is it?
4: That's right. It came about in the time of the pandemic. Mm-hmm.
3: You've disappeared.
4: Okay. I think we're back now, aren't we?
3: Yes.
4: Yeah, so it came about at the time of the pandemic. You know, I just felt, you know, by the situation, we just had a lot more time at home, didn't we? And for me as a believer, I had a lot more time with God, and I really lent into that time. I just sort of spent a lot of time in prayer. And at the time, there was a pandemic response in terms of food banks within the city of Liverpool, where I am. Mm-hmm. And they just started to do such amazing work. They're giving, I mean, even till today, they're giving 7,000 meals out every week from the church. That they're networked amongst the churches here and amongst the communities. But the great thing, of course, about the church is that they already had connection with people who, you know, even on a good day, may have been struggling with the provision of food. And I guess I just thought, I have got quite a bit of time on my hands. We all did, didn't we, that we weren't expecting. And I wanted to know, could I give in a more sustainable way? Because giving every now and then was all right. But I just wondered, could I give and support to them financially somehow? And that was the inspiration, really.
3: Wonderful. 7,000 meals. That's extraordinary, isn't it? Fantastic. Yeah. And as I was saying, it's not just the album. There's the e-book or paperback book to go with it. Now, what's in there? What can people expect?
4: Well, the album's called Fresh Manor, A Testimony Through Song. And I guess I wanted to tell the testimony, my testimony as a believer behind each and every song. So I found myself as a songwriter wanting to write about the way I've experienced the Lord, the way he's changed my life, the way he's walked with me and talked with me and been a living God to me. And I wanted to share my testimony of coming to faith as well. So I hope that in the book I do both things, that my testimony and actually how the album came about by another believer encouraging me to, I guess, walk into my identity and worship.
3: That's amazing. Thank you for that. Now, the money raised for this goes to Love Your Neighbour Food Bank, doesn't it, in Liverpool? And you're telling me a little bit earlier about how many meals they provide, but there's other things as well, isn't there? Other provisions, you know, for people who are lonely or cut off from society.
4: Yes, most definitely. So it's a much more all-encompassing project. I know that they're stepping in terms of helping with debt relief and money management, joblessness, and being able to get back into the job market. And I think that's the great thing about the way the churches handle giving food parcels. We know that we don't just live by bread alone. We know that there's a whole picture behind that that poverty that we see, in particularly in our inner cities. Yes, it's wonderful, and I think Christians stepping out to walk alongside people in these times, I think, is really powerful, because they carry the love of God. So they're coming from that place of just literally loving your neighbour. It's a wonderful thing.
3: It's amazing, isn't it? We're in a time of what would outwardly seem a tragedy and think, what can we do? This comes along and it's provided by God for us to deal with, and how we can draw people to him, isn't it? It's a marvellous thing. And you're doing that. That's amazing. Now, How did you manage to raise the money for the album and the book?
4: That's a good question. So, well, I self-funded it, but I did set up a GoFundMe and I asked my friends and family, if you would help me with it, I'll meet you pound for pound in the making of the album. But it was an interesting walk. So friends and family did get behind me. I managed to get all the instrumentalists into studios, but for anyone who knows much about recording music, it is an expensive thing to do. So for myself, I turned my wardrobe at home into a vocal recording booth and I needed to keep the costs down. I called that Narnia Studios.
3: Oh, very good.
4: So, you know, by hook or by crook, you know, we got there and, you know, just doing what we need to. I had a lovely producer who just made that all possible. And it was lovely that people came along with me with this goal in mind that we just needed this finished product and then we could start giving to the food banks.
3: That's fantastic. Amazing what you can do. Now, Kellyanne, can I ask you how you came to the Lord, please?
4: It was very unexpected for me. So I gave my life to the Lord 3 years ago. I actually just went to a cafe to have a cup of coffee and I was heading to the theatre later that afternoon. So it was just Saturday morning, normal thing. What I didn't know is there was a lady there called Alice Creswell who was running a faith event. And as I entered, somebody asked me, why have you come here today? And I didn't have a, I mean, the only answer I had was I've come for a coffee. I definitely was a seeker all of my life. And a chap who was there said, for all of your seeking, you might be close to finding what it is you're looking for. Wow. Have you found peace yet? Mm. And I said, no, for all of my looking, I don't walk in peace. No, I've not found that. And he said, the last bit is just to take a leap of faith and give your life to the Lord. And it was just so unexpected, but I felt the Holy Spirit come over me then, and I said yes and gave my life to the Lord.
3: Wow. That's a dramatic, Paulinian event there. And what happened after that? What happened?
4: What happened straight after that is I feel undoubtedly filled with the Holy Spirit, and I just sang all day long. And as it happened, my mum and I, we were heading to a musical at the theatre up Blackpool Way, so we had a bit of a drive and we sang all the way there. And later that evening, I said, oh, Mum, I must mention what happened this morning. Yeah. I told her the story of how I've given my life to the Lord, and I thought that might sound terribly odd to her. And she, as I recounted what had happened, I believe the Holy Spirit then moved in her life and brought to her remembrance that when she was a child, she too had encountered God. Wow. And all of these years, I mean, at the time as a child, she kind of maybe thought she'd imagined it, or maybe that was just me, I made that up or whatever, and she'd put it to the side. And it wasn't until that day she said, I experienced that too. And then it wasn't long, she gave her life to the Lord then as well.
3: Oh, wow, that's amazing. Yeah, fantastic. Thank you for that. Well, it's testimony. It's wonderful. And do you have a church you go to, both of you, or are you? You see another?
4: Yeah, well, it's been interesting times, hasn't it, for attending church? Yes. But now that things are opening up a little bit more here, I'm leading worship at a church called Maitland Church over on the Wirral. So it's nice to be in fellowship, even though it's still in small numbers.
3: Yeah, that's true. And before all of this, were you working, or did you go to university or college? Or
4: I was working. So my day job, I'm a speech therapist in the day. So I was working, and I think that's an example of where God was moving in my life before I knew him, because I always felt that was a vocation, and it was full of purpose and meaning. And yeah. I feel God's hand was in that before I knew him.
3: There you are. He uses what you've done in the past for the future, doesn't he?
4: Yeah.
3: I mean, I trained as an actor, so and now I'm doing presenting. So nothing's wasted. It's all in the mix. Now, were you from a musical background? Did you have any brothers and sisters? Did they play instruments? Were your parents?
4: I have them. Yeah, my mum's parents are from Ireland, and I believe both my grandparents were singers. Yeah. Um, I, I didn't get to know them as singers. I don't recall that, but my mum does. She says, you know, the old tradition was that people would sit around the living room and sing. And I used to just think, oh, I wish I'd have been there in those days, because I, when I was growing up, it wasn't like that. So I think the music tradition comes from them.
3: Yes.
4: I think it passed down.
3: And did you ever think about touring with this album at all in the future?
4: It's certainly something I'm really keeping in prayer, because, definitely keeping it in prayer. Should the world be opening up and these things be possible? I feel like I'm sharing the good news. I'm sharing how God changed my life, and it would be lovely to share it.
3: Yeah, it would.
4: So if it's possible.
3: Yeah, it'd be great to hear it live and to experience it, and you get more people, won't you? It's wonderful. Kellyanne, could you tell us how we can get hold of a copy of both the album and the book?
4: Yes, so the music, if you prefer to download your music, is on Amazon Music, and it's called Fresh Manna, A Testimony Through Song. And if you prefer a CD or a physical book, you can go to the website futurebrightmusic.com, and I'll send them out to you from home.
3: That's wonderful. And Kellyanne, we're just going to play the first track off the album, which is Your Goodness, which is a beautiful track from Fresh Manna by Kellyanne Lee. And thank you so much for taking the time to come and talk to us. God bless your work, Kellyanne.
4: Thank you so much. God bless.

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2: You're listening to Branch FM Radio for Life. It's Wendy here, and I've changed the title from My Favourite Hymns to Our Favourite Hymns, because I'm certain there's a lot of you out there listening that will find this person that we're speaking about, Fanny Crosby, their favourite hymn writer as well. And I know I'm not isolated by believing that Fanny Crosby is my favourite hymn writer. So this morning we're going to continue with Fanny Crosby, with her theme of Fanny Crosby, and with another one of her hymns. Excuse me. And this is called Pass Me Not, O Gentle Saviour. Hear my humble cry. While on others thou art calling, do not pass me by. Now, Fanny was speaking at a prison service, excuse me, in the spring of 1868. And she heard an inmate cry, "Good Lord, don't pass me by." And these words reminded Fanny of a conversation that she'd had very recently with William Duane, one of her friends. And he had asked her if she could write a poem which included the words, "Pass me not, O gentle Saviour." And the prisoner's words released the inspiration that Fanny had been seeking for these past weeks. And that particular evening, after the service, she composed the words of this hymn that we're going to shortly listen to. Now, many have testified that this particular hymn has been their prayer of commitment, including an English businessman who, as a concession to his recently converted wife, attended a Moody and Sankey meeting. And guess what? He was touched by God, and he found for himself the Saviour that his wife had met during the singing of this particular hymn. I don't think it's a very well-known hymn anymore, but the words are super, and many, many people have come to know Jesus because of this hymn. And Fanny's times, she never wasted time. She was always thinking about the next poem that she could write. She was always listening for that little bit of inspiration to enable her to write another poem for the glory of God. And then, hopefully, to be able to pass it on to Mr. Duane, I think you pronounce his name, and get him to write the music to this hymn. Or sometimes Mr. Duane would come and he would say to her, "What do you think about this music? What does this music say to you?" And something like that happened to her, which we've just played this Blessed Assurance. It was Blessed Assurance. And this person came up to her. I'm not sure whether it was Mr. Duane or not, but he came up to her and he said to her, "What does this tune suggest to you?" And she straight away said, "Blessed Assurance, Jesus is mine." And so that lady was gifted. She was very, very much gifted by God. But I'm sure that she was only gifted by God because she wanted to follow God's ways. And one of the other things that she did say when she was asked about being blind, "Wouldn't you be," if one gentleman came up to her in the Bowers in New York and he said to her, "Wouldn't it have been good if you could have seen? And why didn't the Lord give you sight?" And she did say, and we've read once or twice things about Fanny Crosby, about her blindness. She never complained about it. But she did say to this gentleman that she was so happy to be blind, because she knew that the first face she would ever see would be the face of her wonderful, gentle Saviour. And so she never cried about being blind or mentioned it to anyone in any way that was complaining. And so she never complained about it. And so here again, we have another lovely hymn that Fanny wrote. And I shall just read it out to you. Pass me not, O gentle Saviour, hear my humble cry. While on others thou art calling, do not pass me by. Let me at thy throne of mercy find a sweet relief. Kneeling there in deep contrition, help my unbelief. Saviour, Saviour, hear my humble cry. And while others thou art calling, do not pass me by. Trusting only in thy merit, would I seek thy face. Heal my wounded, broken spirit. Save me by thy grace. Thou the spring of all my comfort, more than life to me. Whom have I on earth beside thee? Whom in heaven but thee? So just listen to these words again. I'm always saying this, but these are such lovely, lovely words. And from the pen, if you like, of Fanny Crosby. So just enjoy this hymn.

0: 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It's now time to head to Creation Fest 2018 with teaching today by Andy Bannister on Beast or Masterpiece? What does it mean to be human?
1: Now, of course, if he's correct, it raises some fairly profound questions. I remember a couple of years ago, I was towards the end of my time living in Canada. I'd done a talk sort of loosely on this subject at a medical school in a university in Canada with a medical school attached to it, one of Canada's kind of leading universities, the kind of Cambridge University, as it were, of Canada. And after the event, we'd done the event, I'd done the talk, we'd done the Q&A, there were lots of non-Christians present. A young student came sort of trotting up the aisle to speak to me at the end, and you could kind of tell by the kind of body language and his facial expression that this is going to be one of those more interesting conversations that my life seems to be full of. And he got to the front, looked me in the eye, and he said, thank you for coming and talking at the university tonight, Andy. This is one problem with your talk. I said, what's the problem? He said, I hate Christians. I said, well, that's a good start. I thought I've got to say something at that point. So sort of, you know, feeling I've got nothing to lose, I said, well, just out of interest, why? He said, because you lot, you're anti-science, anti-progress, anti-environment, anti-gay, anti-lesbian, anti-transgender, I lose track of the other things, actually. About 30 things that apparently were against as Christians. I had to take notes on some of them because I didn't know I was supposed to be against this. And finally, on and on he went, and finally, after about 30 antis, he kind of paused for breath. But the last one he used was interesting. The last on his kind of litany of complaints against Christians was he said, you Christians are anti-woman. You're anti-women. And then he paused. Now, by this point, a crowd had gathered. It was a bit like Christians versus Lions 2.0. There were other people kind of gathering around, a few people passing popcorn around. So I thought, where do you begin with this sort of, you know, litany of things that he's thrown? And feeling a bit iconoclastic, which I sometimes come over if my sugar levels are dropping low, I looked him in the eye and I said, that last one you said, what's wrong with being anti-women? He said, I don't think Christians are, but hey, hypothetically, what's wrong with being against somebody because of their gender? Oh, I wish I could have taken a photo of him for you and put it up on the slide there, because he looked a bit like a goldfish. He sort of opened his mouth a little bit like this and sort of paused and thought. And then he looked at me and he said, well, it sort of just is. I went, come on, you know, you can do better than that. So he had another go. He said, well, it's wrong to discriminate against somebody on the basis of their gender. I said, all you've done is unpacked anti-women in 12 words rather than 2 words. I said, come on, you're a student at one of the best universities in Canada. You can do better than that. And he tried again, and every time he offered an alternative rephrasing of his anti-women statement, I just did what, you know, I have 2 small children in the house, so I know how to ask annoying why questions. You know, my 5-year-old and 3-year-old, their favorite words begin with W and end with question marks. So he did this, and after about 3 or 4 minutes, it was fascinating. He looked at me, and he said, I know that it's wrong. I know that it's wrong to discriminate against people, to be misogynistic, to be anti-women, all these things. He said, I know that's wrong, but I can't tell you why. And you could see he was hugely frustrated. And I looked at him and I said, the interesting thing is, I said, I'm assuming, we actually never covered it by this point, I said, I'm assuming you're an atheist. Just the way this conversation has gone is a bit of a clue. He went, I am. I said, interesting, isn't it, that my Christian faith that you reject gives me every reason not to be anti-somebody on the basis of their gender, because I believe all people are inestimably precious because God made them individually. You, on the other hand, claim to have science and reason on your side, but you seem to be going in circles. Isn't that fascinating? I then thought I'd dial it up slightly. I said, just out of interest, what are you studying here at McMaster University? He said, oh, I'm in the medical program. I said, oh, okay, excellent. What are you studying? What do you want to do? He said, oh, I want to become a surgeon when I qualify. I want to cut people open. I said, don't put that on your application letters. I would love to come and work for your hospital and cut people open. It's probably the wrong message. But nevertheless, I said, interesting. I said, has it ever occurred to you that if you achieve your dream and go on and become a doctor, you will have tremendous power over life and death. And doctors are sometimes tempted to make stupidly bad, unethical decisions when it comes to their patients. And I said, all I can say to you is by the time you arrive and having that kind of power over people and those temptations arise, I really hope you have found a better foundation for treating people with respect and dignity than we should because we should because we should. Because otherwise, I said, with all due respect, God help your patients. it was interesting. He looked at me, and his whole demeanour had sort of changed by this point. And he said, "This is fascinating." He said, I haven't thought about these things. I think I need to." I said, "I really think you need to. And I know the campus group over here would love to sign you up for this wonderful thing called Alpha, which might help you think about some of these things. I'd love to tell you." He had a weeping repentance on the floor in front of us. But interesting. All I'd really done with him is pushed him to the conclusions of Dawkins' position. That if we do just believe, if we genuinely believe human beings are just atoms and chemicals, just particles in motion, there is a huge problem. Now don't get me wrong, I admire the candor, I admire the courage of a Richard Dawkins or a Stephen Jay Gould, willing to write this kind of stuff, to try and live consistently. But I think their worldview leads to staggeringly bleak conclusions, because it means you just simply can't answer the question, what does it mean to be human, in any really meaningful way. So that's atheism, and its lack of resources in this area. What about the gospel? What about Christianity? What about the Bible? What might it have to say on this whole question of what it means to be human? If naturalistic atheism can't answer the question, what are we made for? What might the Christian faith, what the scriptures have to say to this? Well, interestingly, this whole question of what it means to be human, it's something the Bible doesn't just merely address, it addresses on quite literally the first page. On the first page of the first book of the Bible, Genesis, we read a statement that is incredibly short and incredibly brief, but world-shaking in its consequences and foundational in its importance.

created humankind in his own image. In the image of God, he created them, male and female, he created them. And you know, that claim that's there on the first page, the first chapter of the Bible, that human beings are not just atoms and particles, that we are made in the image of God, that we bear what theologians call the imago Dei, the image of God, is unique to Christianity. You obviously won't find any such statement in atheism. You won't find it in the sacred scriptures of Hinduism. You won't find such a statement in the Quran. My PhD, my academic work, is actually in Islamic studies. I did my PhD in Quranic studies, not biblical studies. I basically ticked the wrong box on the university application form, and 3 years in, I was like, hang on, this isn't New Testament Greek. This looks like Arabic. And so one of the things I found fascinating was this kind of idea, not there in Islam. In fact, you won't find this idea in any other religious text. Quite frankly, only the Bible pays us as human beings the compliment of telling us that we are made in the image of God. But here's the thing. This is not some mere theological idea. This is foundational for two important reasons. It's foundational for human value, and it's foundational when it comes to ethics and thinking about how we get along with one another, especially in this diverse world that we live in. So let's talk about each of those just for a moment. Let's talk about value for a moment. Because the first thing that the idea that human beings are made in the image of God provides, it provides a foundational, rock-solid, objective, concrete, ontological, if you like, philosophical words, foundation for your value and dignity. See, according to the Bible, it doesn't matter the color of your skin, it doesn't matter your gender, it doesn't matter where you come from, it doesn't matter your age or your ability or your height, thankfully, in my case. It doesn't matter what you earn, it doesn't matter what you've done, it doesn't matter what your record is, you are made in the image of God, and thus you have value. Now, interesting thing is, take that away, if we were to throw that foundation away, as our atheist friends would, for example, you are left with a fascinating question. How do you determine the value of a human life? We want to talk about human value. We want to talk about human dignity. Human rights is a foundational idea in our culture. But how do we value a human life without God? Well, if I was a chemist, for example, one way we could do it is we could grab one of these beautiful people on the front row. Never sit in the front row, one of my seminars, because you get picked on for sermon illustrations. We could drag one of these lovely people in the front row, and I could take them away to my secret villain's lair buried deep in the caves underneath Wadebridge. Every Bond villain needs a secret lair. And down there, I have a huge chemistry laboratory and a giant test tube, and I'll put one of these poor people in the front row into that test tube, boil them up down to their constituent parts, you know, so much iron, so much fat, so much sodium, so much phosphorus, the list goes on, and then we could take those chemicals and we could put them on eBay and see what somebody would pay for one of our fellow guests here in the front row. Now, actually, that, I was about to say, that experiment's been done. It hasn't been done, it's been calculated. And it's been calculated that the average human being, the chemicals that make you or I up, would be worth somewhere around about £4.50. And that's pre-Brexit. Afterwards, who knows? £4.50. Interesting. Possibly not the best way to value human life. So if we reject that one as kind of foolish and absurd, how do we value a human life? Well, perhaps a psychologist, then maybe I might measure how smart you are. And we can measure your IQ, and the higher your IQ, the more value you get. The higher IQ, you know, the further up the line for the toilets and the showers you get if you're camping here, and so on and so forth. But again, probably a bit disturbing. Most of us deep down, I think, will be quite uneasy about a society that assigned value to people based upon how smart they were. So how else might we try it? Well, if I was an anthropologist, maybe we could work out how the community values each of you. We could see how many friends you have, both the real type of friends and the pretend ones you accumulate on social media just to make people think that you're good, and so on and so forth. But again, probably not the best way. Well, what are we left with? Well, I guess if I was an economist, and an economist, by the way, if you're not sure what an economist is somebody who'll be able to tell you tomorrow why the prediction they made yesterday is wrong today. Thank you, the two people who laughed at that joke. If you're an economist, maybe we might look at how much you earn and how much you contribute, what you produce, and assess the value of your life that way. And the thing is, it doesn't matter how many ways you experiment with this and play around with it, everybody knows, and I find this is fascinating, I can do versions of this talk on to incredibly secular audiences, and I don't get any pushback on this point. Everybody, I think, instinctively knows that we don't value people in terms of the chemicals that make them up, how much they earn, how smart they are, who their friends are, and so on and so forth. We don't determine your value based upon your chemistry, your relationships, or your production. If we go that way, we are all in trouble,
unless

0: You're a grossly overweight lawyer with great social networking skills. But I was asking my atheist friends, if we don't go those ways, which way do we go? How do we assess the value of a human life? And the more I've thought about this and looked at this and compared worldviews and so on and so forth, time and time again, I come back to the conclusion there is only one firm foundation for human value I know of anywhere, any one worldview, any one belief system where you can truly locate human value. And that's in the biblical teaching that human beings bear the image of God, where we were in Genesis a few moments ago, because only that idea tells you that your value doesn't come from inside, but comes from outside. And it transcends chemistry, it transcends economics, and so on and so forth. You know, we live in a society that likes to tell you your value is based upon your performance. The gospel, the Bible tells you it's not. It's based upon who God made you to be. And there's a profound difference.
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0: That was The Lunch Show. And now, coming up on Branch FM, we have at 2 o'clock, Alistair Begg. At 2:30, Chuck Swindoll. 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
1: Here was the plan. Christ Jesus came into the world to save sinners. Hello, I'm Chuck Swindoll. Pretty simple, huh? It's like saying, the hunter went into the forest to shoot a deer. And the purpose of his going into the forest is clear. To shoot a deer. Here's another. The physician went into the operating room to remove the tumor. The purpose of his or her scrubbing up and preparing for the operation is clear. To remove a tumor. That's the way the thought reads in 1 Timothy 1:15. Christ Jesus came into the world to save sinners. That was his purpose. Sinners like Paul himself, like me, like you.
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1: At a conference recently, I was asked to name the greatest influences in my life. Other members of the panel mentioned a number of famous speakers and leaders whose respect I deeply share, but they were not the people I named in my answer. My greatest mentors are those who are closest to me. Many of us wish that we could be mentored by the greats, and in some ways we can. While we may not be able to sit and chat with them, we can hear about their secrets to success in their books and sermons. But true change doesn't come from those who stand at a distance. Real growth happens in the context of relationship, where, as Proverbs says, iron sharpens iron. Those attitudes, habits, and mindsets that can only be challenged by those who love and believe in us, the ones God has placed in our lives to grow us into our full potential. The best place to find a mentor is to look right in front of you. It's usually a lot more challenging than sitting in an audience, but the impact is worth it. 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
2: Jesus performed multiple signs and miracles to substantiate his identity, his purpose, and his power. 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
3: I invite you to turn to the 12th chapter of the Gospel of John and to follow along as I read just a brief section from verse 20 to verse 26. John chapter 12 and verse 20. Now, among those who went up to worship at the feast were some Greeks. So these came to Philip, who was from Bethsaida in Galilee, and asked him, "Sir, we wish to see Jesus." Philip went and told Andrew. Andrew and Philip went and told Jesus. And Jesus answered them, "The hour has come for the Son of Man to be glorified. Truly, truly, I say to you, unless a grain of wheat falls into the earth and dies, it remains alone. But if it dies, it bears much fruit. Whoever loves his life loses it, and whoever hates his life in this world will keep it for eternal life. If anyone serves me, he must follow me, and where I am, there will my servant be also. If anyone serves me, the Father will honor him." Amen. We thank you, Father, that you have left to us your word, that when your word is proclaimed, your voice is heard, that you are the God who speaks in such a way that even the dead, hearing your voice, may come to life. Accomplish, Lord, your purposes in our study this morning and this evening, we ask, for Jesus' sake. Amen. Well, you would have picked out our truly, truly there in verse 24. For those of you who are visiting, we started some time ago, I think, and we have been working our way through the Gospel of John considering these. Verse 24, "Truly, truly, I say to you, unless a grain of wheat falls into the earth and dies, it remains alone, but if it dies, it bears much fruit." And what Jesus is making clear here in this illustration is that his death is the basis, is the source of spiritual life to the world. That by his death, he brings life to the world. Now, in coming to each of these texts, we have been fairly repetitive in saying to one another, it is very important that we understand each of these in light of the wider perspective of the entirety of the Gospel of John. And we know that the stated purpose of John in writing this gospel is not an academic purpose, but it is an evangelistic purpose. And we know that from what he says in the 31st verse of chapter 20, quotes, "Jesus did many other miraculous signs in the presence of his disciples, which are not recorded in this book. But these are written that you might believe that Jesus is the Christ, the Son of God, and that by believing you may have life in his name." Now, each of the gospel writers, the synoptic writers, Matthew, Mark, and Luke, and John, have an express purpose in the way in which they unfold the material. And what John has provided for us is a highly concentrated perspective on the work of Jesus. And he has marshaled, if you like, under the direction of the Holy Spirit, the material that he provides for us in such a way that he presents these signs, not every sign, but approximately seven of these signs. He presents them, if you like, as evidence concerning the identity of Jesus, the purpose of Jesus, and the power of Jesus. These signs, this evidence, is to provide a basis for the response of faith, and the response of faith is then, in turn, to be seen by discovering life in his name. And so it's important that we keep this in mind, not only as we're listening to the Bible being taught, but as we're sharing the Bible with others, as we're telling other people, as I hope we are when we have occasion to meet them, about Jesus. Because I find that people are very, very quick to say, often in rebuttal, that they're not prepared to take a leap into the dark. They understand perhaps the forcefulness or the enthusiasm that we may share with them, but we're not going to take a leap into the dark. And part of the privilege that is entrusted to us is to say, no, nobody wants you to take a leap into the dark. In fact, what the Bible is asking us to do is to step out of the darkness and into the light of life. Jesus says, I am the light of the world. He that follows me will not walk in darkness. So it's not leaping into the dark, it is stepping out of the dark into the embrace of Jesus. Now, what we've also said is that we need to consider each of these statements, not only within the framework of John's express purpose for his gospel, but also in light of the setting, the place in which we find it. It's important for us perhaps also to recognize, and you'll see this just by reading yourself, that this chapter, this 12th chapter of John, contains for us the last words and acts of Jesus that are conveyed in the public arena. This is John's final recording of what Jesus was doing and saying out, if you like, in the thoroughfares of life. When you turn from 12 into 13, then you find that he is now with his disciples. You then have the upper room discourse where he is preparing his disciples for the fact that I'm going away, don't let your hearts be troubled, I'm going away, and so on. And then he prays in chapter 17, and then in chapter 18, we then come to the events of the Passion. Now, given that it is Jesus' closing public statements, if you like, as recorded by John, I think it's worth just noticing in verse 44 that Jesus is crying out to the world that he has come to. And what does he cry out in verse 44? Whoever believes in me, he says, believes not in me, but in him who sent me. And whoever sees me, sees him who sent me. I've come into the world as light, so that whoever believes in me may not remain in darkness. So that what Jesus has come to do as he steps out into the thoroughfare of life, as he approaches the closing stages of this, no surprise, he is still saying the same thing. And sometimes when you say that we as pastors keep saying the same thing over and over again, there is good precedent for that, because that's exactly what Jesus is doing. Now, I gathered my thoughts. I sat for a long time staring. I usually do. But I finally wrote down four words to help me. If they help you, then that's fine. If not, it just gives me a framework. First word is frustration. The second word is investigation. The third word is explanation. And the fourth word is application. But you don't need to worry about anything other than frustration. Not that you're going to be frustrated by this, although there is a possibility that you will be. Because what I found myself doing was going back through the Gospel of John to understand just why it is that here in chapter 12, you will find that the crowd is going out to meet Jesus. This is verse 18. This, incidentally, is why it's important for you to have your Bible. The reason why the crowd went out to meet him was that they heard he had done this sign. That is the sign of the raising of Lazarus, an unmistakable sign. And so the Pharisees said to one another, this is going nowhere. you see that you are gaining nothing. Look, the whole world has gone after him. We've been trying to shut this down for ages, and look at where we are. The world, the voice of the evil one, from the very beginning, seeking to disband that which God has put in place. Now, it's something of a paper chase, and I invite you to follow my little chase under the heading of frustration on the part of the Jews. Remember, he came to his own. His own did not receive him. Not only did they not receive him, but they opposed him. And they were actually filled with animosity towards him. Now, for example, in chapter 5, if you remember, we studied in part the healing of the invalid at the pool. That's chapter 5. The reaction to that on the part of the religious establishment was not solid. Verse 10 of chapter 5, now that day when the man was healed was the Sabbath. So the Jews said to the man who had been healed, we rejoice with you that after being an invalid for 38 years, you are now up and about. Now, if you don't have a Bible, you don't know whether they said that or not. If you have a Bible, you know they never said anything of the kind. They said, it is the Sabbath, and it's not lawful for you to take up your bed. In verse 16, the man, of course, had gone away and told the people what was going on. Verse 16, and this is why the Jews were persecuting Jesus, because he was doing these things on the Sabbath. And he says to them, well, you should just know that my Father works on the Sabbath. He makes the wind blow. He makes the sun rise. He puts the moon in its place. The oceans are under his control. And I, too, am working. Well, that frustrated them even further. Verse 18, this was why the Jews were seeking all the more to kill him. Because not only was he breaking the Sabbath, but he was even calling God his own Father, making himself equal with God. Now, remember what John's purpose is? I've provided these things in order that you might believe that Jesus is the Christ, and that by believing you might have life in his name. And they hear this, and they say, no, we want nothing to do with that at all. We can move from 5 into chapter 7, where we have the record of Jesus at the Feast of the Booths. And on that occasion, we're told by John, there was a tremendous amount of muttering that was going on there in verse 12. And there was much muttering about Jesus among the people. While some said he's a good man, others said, no, he's leading the people astray. Yet, for fear of the Jews, no one spoke openly of him. And in fact, what they were seeking to do was arrest him. You can see that in verse 30. So they were seeking to arrest him, but no one laid a hand on him because his hour had not yet come. We'll come back to that later. Yet many of the people believed in him. They said, when the Christ appears, will he do more signs than this man has done? And the Pharisees heard the crowd muttering these things about him, and the chief priests and the Pharisees sent officers to arrest him. As you read on in the chapter, you find that there was a division among the people. When they heard these words, some of the people said, verse 40, this really is the prophet. Others said, this is the Christ. Some said, is the Christ to come from Galilee? It's interesting. It's the kind of thing you would have in a conversation, perhaps, as you're sitting waiting for an airplane and somebody starts the conversation and they say the very same thing. Well, you know, I've given some thought to Jesus. I'm from a Muslim background. I actually believe that he was a prophet. And somebody says, well, he wasn't simply a prophet, he was actually the Messiah of God. Well, says my Muslim friend, but I don't believe that. And then we have to say, well, who's right here? Is he simply a prophet, or is he the actual incarnate Son of God? This is the Christ. But some said, is the Christ to come from Galilee? And then they have a big interchange about that. It's quite wonderful, actually. And then in verse 45, then the officers then came to the chief priests, who said to him, why did you not bring him? Because remember, they sent the officers to get Jesus. We're going to have to close him down. And the officers come back, and they don't have Jesus. Why didn't you bring Jesus? Well, they said, nobody ever spoke like this man. And the Pharisees said, Oh, no, you're not telling me that you've swallowed this now as well. You guys, you're the officers. You're supposed to be taking care of this. Have you been deceived by him? Isn't that what some of our unbelieving friends say? You've just been deceived. You've swallowed a bill of goods. Have you been deceived? Have any of the authorities of the Pharisees believed in him? What they're saying is this: you don't see any of us believing in Jesus. But the crowd, the ignorant crowd, the people that don't know the law, they're accursed. What a level of frustration, you see, when an individual wrestling with who Jesus is and what he's done decides again and again to have nothing to do with him. That might be where you are today. I don't know. Chapter 8, I told you it's a paper chase. Chapter 8 and verse 39. Jesus has told them that the truth is going to set you free. And you can read that on your own for homework. Eventually, it hits the point in verse 58. Jesus said to them, "Truly, truly, I say to you, before Abraham was, I am." Well, that did it. That was clarity, wasn't it? And that pushes them over the edge. And so they picked up stones to throw at him. But Jesus hid himself and went out of the temple. How amazingly frustrating. Chapter 9 is fantastic, isn't it? You remember the man born blind. What a predicament this is for them, because the man can see, and they can see that the man can see. But they don't want to believe why it is that the man can see. The person says, you know, in fact, thinking of Wesley. Wesley was a vicar who had a problem with booze and a horrible bad temper while he was a vicar, because he was an unconverted minister. It was only when his heart was strangely warmed and he discovered the reality of who Jesus is that he discovered abstinence, as it turns out, and he began to get his temper by the power of the Holy Spirit under his control. But when he and his brother came to their mother and said, "We just actually have discovered who Jesus is," their mother said, "Oh, no, no, you've known who Jesus is for a long time. You're a minister, for goodness sake." They were unconverted ministers, offering the bread of life to people, having never eaten the bread themselves. And these individuals, who are the ones who should be declaring the work of the prophets and the fulfillment of their purposes, they are dumbfounded by the fact that this man who was born blind can now see. And once again, notice how gracious they are to him. Verse 32, "Never since the world began has it been heard that anyone opened the eyes of a man born blind. If this man were not from God, he could do nothing." This is the blind man speaking. "They answered him, 'You were born in utter sin, and you're going to teach us?' And they threw him out on the street." In chapter 10, you will remember, in response to the fact that Jesus declares himself to be the good shepherd, once again, instead of deciding to follow him, verse 31, they picked up stones again to stone him. And Jesus appeals to them. Logic. The Jews said to him, "It is not for a good work that we're going to stone you, but for blasphemy, because you, being a man, make yourself God." And Jesus actually points out to them, "If I'm not doing the works of my Father, then do not believe me. But if I do them, even though you do not believe me, believe the signs, believe the works, that you may know and understand that the Father is in me and I am in the Father." And again, they sought to arrest him. You see, the Jews who are opposing him are right to conclude that Jesus is claiming deity. That's their problem. They realize that he's actually declaring himself to be the Messiah. And they're right to recognize that claim. What they're wrong about is then assigning to him blasphemy. Because the irony actually is, they are the true blasphemers. They are within touching distance of the Messiah. They are the ones who have been present to see his miracles, to hear his words. And he is speaking clearly to them. He's compelling, if you like, them to think logically about things. Forget this idea that the way you become a Christian is you disengage your brain and put it under the seat and try and feel your way into something. No, not for a moment. And so we're told that he escaped. And he escaped from their hands, verse 39. He didn't escape to avoid pain, but he escaped to fulfill his purpose. Which brings us to chapter 11. Chapter 11, what a shame that there is no truly, truly in chapter 11. This is such a disappointment to me because I wanted to do chapter 11. But you know what has happened. And you know that in the interchange that takes place between Jesus and Martha and Mary, the striking question that falls right in the middle of it all, and it is a question for the ages, isn't it? Where Jesus, having said, I am the resurrection and the life, whoever believes in me, even though he die, yet shall he live, and to everyone who lives and believes in me shall never die. And then here's the question, do you believe this? Do you believe this? He's not asking, do you believe in religion? He's not asking anything other than, do you believe this? Coming to a belief, which in John's terminology involves personally committing oneself to Jesus as Son of God, Savior, Lord, Lamb of God, and King.
2: 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As Alistair pointed out today, becoming a follower of Jesus isn't a blind leap of faith. 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That's why our mission at Truth for Life is to teach the Bible with clarity and relevance. 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I'm Bob Lapine. 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Why is this? 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The Bible teaching of Alistair Begg is furnished by Truth for Life, where the learning is for living.
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2: You've been through it. The betrayal, the loss, the decision you'd give anything to undo. And yet somehow, even years later, the memory still stings. But what if God never intended for you to stay in that place of pain? What if the very thing that broke you was meant to lead you to something worth celebrating? Today, on Insight for Living, Chuck Swindoll describes how God specializes in turning the worst chapter of our lives into the most meaningful ones. From his study of Esther, Chuck titled today's message, After the Ache, Celebrate.
3: Most Christians seem to handle pain better than pleasure. For some twisted and strange reason, we seem to do better with hard days than with easy days, with tough times, rather than times of relief and celebration and leisure. I'm sure our critics would tell us that it is because of our consuming guilt. We simply cannot seem to reward ourselves for good times. Hard days and tough times we seem to handle well. Stress and anxiety we not only experience, we tend to excuse. Times of reward, times of relief. If we're honest with ourselves, we tend to keep those times to ourselves. Because even though we may be among the few who can handle them, many of our friends cannot. We tend to weep with those who weep much more easily than rejoice with those who rejoice, don't we? Most folks I know who take a 2-week vacation tell me that it takes about a week to begin to enjoy it. Often because we're so wound up, we don't relax, and sometimes it's because we have to take that long a time to give ourselves permission to enjoy the rewards of a long year of work well done. Deep within our minds, there is sort of a bad news mentality. Have you noticed that about yourself? If someone says to you at church on a given Sunday, you know, I want to talk to you before long about something that's been on my mind for quite some time. Usually, it's not a thought in your mind that says, oh, I'm sure he wants to tell me something real good. Often you find yourself saying, why don't you just tell me now so I don't have to worry about it for the next period of time. Or if someone says, I've written you a letter, you'll get it in a day or two, you go, oh no. Rather than a letter of affirmation, we expect confrontation. Why are we like that? One author writes, the highest and most desirable state of the soul is to praise God in celebration for being alive. Without perks, our lives are easily lost in the world of money, machines, anxiety, or inertia. Our poor, splendid souls, how they fight for food. They have forgotten how to request the little perks. Our hurried, stressful, busy lives are unquestionably the most dangerous enemy of celebrating life itself. Somehow, we must learn how to achieve momentary slowdowns and request from God a heightened awareness of the conception that life is a happy thing, a festival to be enjoyed rather than a drudgery to be endured. Life is full of perks if we train ourselves to perceive them. As someone has said, 1,000 tiny things from which one can weave a bright necklace of little pleasures for one's life. Say, when is the last time you would weave together a bright necklace from the little pleasures of life? Take Christmas, for instance. Some of you say, yeah, take Christmas. That would be a relief. I believe that if our focus were right and if our attitude were right, not only would we enjoy the celebration of the day itself, we could even enjoy the busy times that lead up to it. You know, there are songs to sing. There are smells to smell at Christmas time. There are sounds to hear we'll hear no other time of the year. My son was the other day saying to me, our youngest son said, I don't mind the crowds. He said, these people that get all their stuff bought in September and October, they miss all the fun of the crowds. I thought, that is a terrific attitude. What a great response. I heard a terrific story the other day of a hassled shopper who came into a busy department store and wormed her way to the cosmetic counter, and there was a busy sales lady gift wrapping one gift and waiting on two other ladies, and the gal looking for something said rather hurriedly to the sales lady, say, do you still have Elizabeth Taylor's Passion? And the sales lady said, if I did, honey, would I be working here? How great it is to hear you laugh. How wonderful it is that God has given us joy rather than a life full of mourning, tears, and sadness. I thought a lot about why we're like that. Why is it that we can even turn Christmas into a time of dread? I think I know. I believe our focus is more on the past than on the future. And being negative by nature, being bad news people by habit, we tend to pick out of the past the things that make us sigh and let them bleed into the present so that they color and stain our everyday. When I look back into the past, and when you look back into the past, the things that make us sigh are four in number: people, events, circumstances, and decisions. There were people that we wronged. There were people who wronged us. There were occasions where conversations were held and we feel badly about what we said, or we are hurt within when we remember and how we've recorded them of the things that were said by those individuals. And because of the past and the sadness connected with wrong relationships or unhappy, unfulfilling, unproductive relationships, our present is marred because of people of the past. It was the same in the days of Esther. As the Jews look back, I'm sure many of them

together. You know what we remember? We remember earthquakes. Isn't it strange? Even the newspaper brings up anniversaries for earthquakes. I've never been able to understand. 3 years ago today, we had a 5.6 shaker. I thought, so what? Who needs to remember it was 3 years ago today? Forget it. We live through it. We'll be able to go on beyond it. But if we're not careful, the events of our lives that are negative will stick. It would be true in the days of Esther, and they would sigh. The day the king wrote the edict, the day Haman handed it out, the day the couriers came to our province and announced, the Jews will die on the 13th of Adar, and don't you forget it. What a horrible event. And if they lived in the light of that event, their whole life would be negative, down, sad, and sorrowful. Then there are circumstances, conversations, difficult jams, situations we found ourselves in, relational barriers. It could be true in Esther's day, and it would be true in our day, and we would sigh. Perhaps the worst of the four would be decisions. There isn't a person listening to me right now who hasn't made wrong decisions, who hasn't made a foolish decision, who hasn't gone too far or not far enough, who didn't step out on faith, or who called it faith and it wasn't faith. It was presumption. And you look back now through the perspective of the past number of years, and you see it as a wrong decision, or at least a weak one. And we're all hung up in today because we are snagged on the people and events and circumstances and the decisions of the past, none of which we can change. None. But the enemy of our souls continues to announce to us failures, wrongs, disappointments, disasters, calamities. And we try to put our lives together in this long tunnel called the present. We can't do it. Let me show you something from the book of Philippians, chapter 3, before we turn back to the ancient scroll of Esther yet again. And let me show you 14 words from the New Testament that can make a difference. These are words that I call the secret of celebrating life. How do I do it? What does it require? This isn't that complicated, but it will require some mental discipline. I'm looking at Philippians 3, 13 and 14. And there isn't a person listening right now who couldn't do better by applying what I'm going to read. In the middle of verse 13, we read, forgetting what lies behind and reaching forward to what lies ahead, I press on. There they are. Most of your counting, just make sure there are 14. When you finish that, please underline the words, forgetting what lies behind. Look closely. That's only part of it. Reaching forward to what lies ahead, I press on. You know what that kind of philosophy will do to your whole life? It will turn you into a celebrant. You will find that you mourn and sigh less, and you laugh at life with God by your side more. Turn from Philippians 3 back to Esther chapter 3. Will you do that? By now, your Bible probably opens automatically to this old book that had gathered so much dust over the years. By now, you remember the story of the book, how the plot thickened, how disaster seemed to be written across every Jewish life, how doom was spelled so clearly, so eloquently, and how God changed the events to turn wrong into right. I'm reading from Esther 3, locate verse 6, and let's begin about the middle of the verse. 3:6. Therefore Haman sought to destroy all the Jews, the people of Mordecai, who were throughout the whole kingdom of Ahasuerus. In the first month, which is the month Nisan, in the 12th year of King Ahasuerus, now circle this next word, Pur, that is the lot,
was cast before Haman.

0: from day to day, from month to month, until the 12th month, that is the month Adar. Sounds a little bit vague, a little oblique. Let me explain. You may recall when Haman was trying to decide when to carry out his plot to exterminate the Jews, he relied on an ancient custom of casting lots. A lot was called in those days Pur, P-U-R. And in the casting of the lots, in some strange manner, as a result of continuing the process, he came upon a date, the 13th of Adar. What interests me is not only the date, but the name of the lot, Pur. Let's take a little excursion in linguistics, and let me help you with this. In English, we pluralize a word by adding S or ES most often. In Hebrew and its sister language Aramaic, a singular term is turned into plural by adding IM. The English word for angel is cherub. The Hebrew plural for cherub is not cherubs, but cherubim. Seraph is another kind of angel, and the plural for seraph is not seraphs, but seraphim. The god Baal is sometime proliferated through the Old Testament in multiple forms, and that's called not Baals, but Baalim, Baalim for plural. So if we were to pluralize Pur and make the lot represent lots, plural, it would be Purim, Purim. He decided that there would be the final death knell on the Jews on a certain day. Locate verse 13 of this third chapter. Letters were sent by couriers to all the king's provinces to destroy, to kill, to annihilate all the Jews, both young and old, women and children, in one day, the 13th day of the 12th month, the month Adar, to seize their possession as plunder. What is interesting, and you know the story now, is that between the third and the ninth chapter, the tables were turned. Haman was captured in all of his anti-Semitism and murder, and the queen's heart won the king's mind, and the king made the decision not only to kill Haman, but to wipe the slate clean and to remove the dread of the Jews from the Jews. And so this day of the 13th of Adar, which is their last month of the year, was turned from mourning and sadness to a time of celebration. As a matter of fact, when you turn to chapter 9, turn please, you'll discover that on the 13th of Adar, they, rather than being killed, turned tables on their enemies and annihilated many of them. Verse 16, chapter 9, the rest of the Jews who were in the king's provinces assembled to defend their lives and rid themselves of their enemies and killed 75,000 of those who hated them, but they did not lay their hands on the plunder. This was done, look at this, on the very day they were originally to have died. And in honor of this remarkable switch of events, they declared a day of celebration, which you anticipate was named Purim, or the Feast of Purim, as we call it today. And to this day, it is still celebrated by the Jews. To this day. What was once going to be their death turned and became their future, their celebration. Vance Havner, the evangelist, wrote a little book entitled It Is Toward Evening. And in it, he tells the unforgettable story of a little town in Alabama that made its living raising cotton. One year, as the cotton was growing and it appeared to be a bumper crop, the boll weevil invaded, devastated the crop, and destroyed the economy of that little town in Alabama. Farmers, however, are an ingenious lot, and they were determined not to just simply sit back and move into the poorhouse. One of the farmers got the idea of planting peanuts instead. Boll weevils don't like peanuts. And another decided to plant yet another produce, and others still others. And before long, bumper crops of these began to bring the economy back to what later came to be known as Enterprise, Alabama. I think that's significant. And do you know what they did? Well, they erected a monument to the boll weevil. It's there to this day. Vance Havner writes, "All things work together for good to the Christian, even our boll weevil experiences." Sometimes we settle into a humdrum routine as monotonous as growing cotton year after year. Then God sends the boll weevil. He jolts us out of our groove, and we must find new ways to live. Financial reverses, great bereavement, physical infirmity, loss of position. How many have been driven by trouble to be better husbandmen and to bring forth far finer fruit from their souls? The best thing that ever happened to some of us was the coming of our boll weevil. Without that, we might still have been a cotton sharecropper. I'm speaking to people today, all of whom could raise up your own monument to the boll weevil. It invaded your life. It took your joy. It had the audacity to come without invitation and probably by surprise. And it devastated your faith at the time. You were cut down to size. The lot was cast. But your problem is you haven't yet built your monument. You haven't established Purim, your feasting. You're still living in the sigh and the pain of all the sadness that comes over you when you remember the brokenness. That's what this is about. This isn't a story about some ancient feast, not just that. It is that, but it's so much more. God has given us His Word not to teach us dates and Hebrew words. He's given us His Word to reconstruct our lives, to build monuments where we once wept and bled and some died, where lives were hurt and hearts were hardened and we were devastated. But forgetting that which lies behind and moving toward that which lies ahead, this is the way to press on. Don't just forget the past. Don't just, with the passing of your hand, say, "Oh yeah, it was awful." Build a monument. Celebrate the feast. Pass along the lessons that led to the maturity and the changes that were so essential in your life and so different from when you were just a cotton sharecropper. But I read verses 17, 18, and 19. I read about a people who decided, "Let's name this day a day for a holiday. Let's call it Purim," which could be translated, "In your face, Haman," or something like that. "Here's to you, Haman. Here's to our God." Look at 17. It's wonderful. "All this annihilation of the enemies was done on the 13th day of the month Adar, and on the 14th day they rested," of course. They made it a day of feasting and rejoicing. How appropriate. "The Jews who were in Susa assembled on the 13th and the 14th day of the same month. They rested on the 15th day." Took them a little longer to kill their enemies. "And they made it a day of feasting and rejoicing." How appropriate. How good. "Therefore, the Jews of the rural areas who live in the rural towns make the 14th day of the month Adar a holiday for rejoicing and feasting and sending portions of food to one another." One of the early Christmas times. They wrap up gifts and send them to friends, especially to the poor.
1: What a picture. A people who should have been buried instead threw a party. And not just any party. Feasting, rejoicing, gifts to neighbors, gifts to the poor. The title of today's message is After the Ache, Celebrate. This is Insight for Living. Stay with us because Chuck Swindoll has some important closing thoughts for you in just a moment. First, Insight for Living has assembled a variety of Bible study tools for this series on Esther. In fact, there's a special bundle that includes the Searching the Scriptures Bible Study Workbook, a full-length biography of Esther written by Chuck, and the complete collection of 12 sermons on CDs. Chuck's study in Esther concludes on Tuesday, the 9th of June, so get in touch right away by going to insightforliving.org.uk or call us on 0800-787-9364. And now, here's Chuck.
2: I've been reading the Bible my entire life, and I mean that literally. From childhood until now, through seminary, through decades of preaching, through every season life has thrown at me, I have never once opened my Bible and walked away empty. Not once. You know why? Because this book is inexhaustible. There is always more, always deeper, always something that stops you cold and makes you whisper, "I never saw that before." But here's another important fact. The Bible is not simply a collection of wise writings randomly sorted into a thick, ancient volume. That misses the whole point completely. Every book from Genesis to Revelation is telling one story, one magnificent, unfolding, breathtaking story. And at the center of that story is a person, Jesus Christ, his life, his death, his resurrection. The thread of the cross is woven through the entire tapestry of Scripture. Pull that thread and everything unravels. Keep it intact. And suddenly it all makes sense. And it all boils down to 3 days. 3 days that changed everything. The death of Jesus on the cross, bearing the full weight of human sin. His burial, silent, sealed, finished. And then the third day, empty tomb, folded grave clothes. He is not here. He is risen. That's it. That's the whole story. That's the cross we proclaim. And that is the beating heart of Insight for Living. Every program, every resource, every message we send into the world exists to tell that story to every ear willing to hear it. The world is waiting. It matters more than you know.
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2: And at the end of the week, she came up to me and she said, I want you to look me in the eye. She said, I think God has something for me to tell you. Your children know that you love them. And I burst into tears because it was this heavy burden I had been carrying all my life.
3: Mary DeMuth is here to discuss a really big topic of concern for so many parents today, and that is wayward adult children. We're going to offer you help and hope today on Focus on the Family with Jim Daly, and thanks for joining us.
4: John, many people may not know, but we have a counseling team here, about 20 counselors, and they manage about 2,000 calls a month for people who need some help, and they will engage you, and that's available to you because donors have made it possible for that. But one of the top reasons that people will call us is struggles with adult children. So today we're going to talk about that and how to pray that through and do the best you can do as a parent of an adult child that's maybe not walking with the Lord, or maybe it's an antagonistic relationship for whatever reason. Our guest today is going to give you some insights and talk us through managing that relationship for a good outcome.
3: Mm-hmm. And Mary DeMuth is a podcaster on the Pray Every Day show. She's an author of dozens and dozens of books, and she's a speaker. And one of the books she's written that we're going to cover today is called Love, Pray, Listen: Parenting Your Wayward Adult Kids with Joy.
4: Mary, it's nice to have you with us here at Focus on the Family.
2: Thank you so much for having me. It's a blessing.
4: You're coming up from Texas, so tell us how big Texas is.
2: It's very big, very hot, all the things.
4: Yeah, hot and cold, right?
2: Yes.
4: You've heard us kind of set this up. It is interesting because we watch the topics of what the counseling team are dealing with because it gives us some insight on what to cover. And I think the main reason you're here is because we have seen an uptick in the number of parents that are struggling with adult children. Now, all three of us at the table here have adult children, and so I'm not going to say we're struggling, but you know, there's always things that can be in a better place. And as we begin this conversation, are you seeing it the same way we're seeing it?
2: I am, and it's pretty constant. And a lot of my conversations with people in my age bracket, this is a big topic. And
4: what are some of those stresses?
2: Yeah, so there's a lot. There's some parents out there whose kids are have substance abuse and they're spiraling downward. There's some that are incarcerated. There are some that have deconstructed the faith to oblivion, so they haven't reconstructed. They have deconstructed. There are kids that are exploring different lifestyles and different identities, and a lot of parents who walked through perhaps like the 90s and the early 2000s reading all the parenting books, I think a lot of us have been kind of disillusioned a little bit. Like I don't know, you know, I've written a parenting book, so I know what that's like, but I think we don't realize that that's not a formula. Mm-hmm. But we internalize this idea that if I do all the right things, at the other end, I'm going to be guaranteed this Christ-following child who never questions and has an amazing life. And that doesn't always happen because we birthed people with free will. Mm-hmm. We really love free will for ourselves, but we really don't love free will for our adult children. So that's what I've been seeing.
4: You know, it's so true. You know, and I can't remember how long ago I heard this, but somebody said, well, Adam and Eve turned on the Lord, right? So even the Lord suffered with his teenagers, you might say. Mary, I this is very tender, but it is part of your book, and I want to bring up your childhood. Mm-hmm. It sounded very chaotic. I'm so sorry for you. Both of us lived in chaotic childhoods. Mm-hmm. The Lord can redeem that. Mm-hmm. I mean, that's our story, right? But you were abused sexually as a little girl. Mm-hmm. Describe a bit of what those circumstances were, what it made you feel like, and how did you crawl back to somewhere near healthy?
2: Yeah, I mean, they have this scale called the ACE, the adult or the adverse childhood experiences, and I think I have all of them except for one. Mm. And so that's, I feel like it's great in terms of I can relate to almost anyone that's gone through anything. But yes, sexually abused at age 5 for a year
4: by babysitter's friends, right?
2: Yes, by teenage boys in the neighborhood that were living next door to the babysitter, and then multiple divorces throughout my childhood, a sexually predatory father, and then his death when I was 10 years old, and an only child, and super lonely and left alone all the time, food insecure, drugs in the home, growing drugs in a closet. So everything that you can think of.
4: Wow.
2: That was terrible for a little child, I went through. And yet, during all that time, in a godless home where Jesus is only a swear word, I had this longing to know the Lord. Mm. And any time like a secular song would come on that had like hints of God or like an ascendant way, anything like that, I would just cling to those songs. And eventually I met Jesus when I was 15 through the ministry of Young Life, right after being very suicidal and wanting to take my life.
4: That gives so much more context to being dropped off at college. Like, this is it. Yeah. See you later. Bye. Yeah. Right? I mean, wow, yeah. That was a nice childhood. Thanks, Mom. Thanks,
2: yeah.
4: Dad. I mean,
2: yeah,
4: wow, that's starting with a deficit. But you know what's amazing? That sense that the Lord cared about you. Somehow you knew that.
2: Mm-hmm.
4: And I had that same experience. Mm-hmm. And it's the hardest thing to express to people, isn't it?
2: Like,
4: people who are desperate saying, how did you know that you should love God? It felt like in my case, it was just there and present, like God's grace was already there. Do you feel the same way?
2: I do. And I think for parents of wayward kids, too, that's a very calming feeling to know that the Lord is pursuing their kids. And he was pursuing me in so many beautiful, powerful ways that I can't even really explain, except just that it was the Lord. Also, another thing, little gift that he gave me was while those, when that sexual abuse was happening for a year, I knew that what those boys were doing to me was wrong. And that is a gift, because most sexual abuse victims think it's their fault. Mm-hmm. And they
4: So often, you put that on them.
2: I did.
4: Awesome.
2: And I knew who the evil, what the evil was. And I actually also had a lot of gumption. And I told my babysitter that this was going on at 5. And of course, she didn't do anything about it. And she said that she would tell my mom, and she didn't. So I thought my mom knew, and this was still going on. So all these like little things that the Lord did were just part of those breadcrumbs of the Lord bringing me to himself, so that by the time I was 15 and I heard the gospel, I was just so, this is what I've been looking for my whole life. And I like to tell audiences, and then I was completely healed and everything was great. But that was actually the beginning of a very long healing journey. And I just want to let listeners know that if you still feel like you're in the muck and mire, that is very normal. And it's a very long process.
4: I call it the wobbling years after you make that commitment. I was 15 as well.
2: Mm-hmm.
4: And then it was the wobble up until about 22, when I actually got it together and understood what it meant to be committed to Christ. So I had that 7-year span of, you know, the parties on Friday night after the football game, and then going to church on Sunday going, Lord, forgive me for all that I did on Friday. But that's part of it, right? You are uniquely equipped, I think, to understand adult children because of everything you went through, right? And I think in part, what you just said, I want to capture, because you were talking about understanding, you didn't say that, but understanding what they're facing, kind of the battle that they're under right now, whether you have a daughter or a son who's 20, 21, what forces are coming at them, highly sexualized culture, drugs, you mentioned earlier, that can be part of it. How do you feel you connected with your own adult children? And I don't know all of that story, but you can share where they have been at. Did you feel like you understood?
2: You know, it's a really good question. In many ways, yes. In some ways, no. And the no is that because I was on my own for so much and I had to just buck up and deal.
4: Yeah.
2: I kind of felt like you should just figure this out. You know, you should just buck up and deal. Mm. But I, so because I was actually I was a good mom and I nurtured my kids and I was with them throughout their lives. And, they now come back to me. Some of them call me every day and we have this an amazing, surprising relationship. Not all of them are walking with Jesus, but we're still connected. And I think part of that is this holy curiosity for the marvel that they are. And that to me is such a beautiful thing that we as a parents of adult kids can do is just be like, I'm so curious. What makes you think this thing that you're thinking? Or I'm so curious about, you know, what are you going to do about this problem? And that has really carried me through that, is just to have this holy curiosity of my kids.
4: Did you ever feel with your own children, adult children particularly, that nothing's going to surprise me? I mean, whatever they do, I've already been there. I know it. Nothing's going to surprise me. Did they ever surprise you?
2: Oh, yes. Of course they surprised me. I'm a normal mom with normal adult kids that do abnormally weird things. And so, yes, definitely. And it did kind of unsettle me for sure. Like just this feeling of, oh, goodness, that modicum of control that I thought I had when they were under my roof, which was sort of an illusion, but we like it so much. Really, this just cements that modicum of control. I just realized it wasn't real. And hence the title of the book, What Can I Do? That's what I came to the title with. What are the three things I can do? I can love them. No one's going to prevent me from loving them. I can pray for them. They cannot prevent me from praying for them. And I absolutely, if I haven't been ghosted by them, I can listen to them. I can listen to their heart. And no one can take that away from me as well.
4: Yeah, we're going to pick up on those. But you had a friend, Heidi. So I'm just framing this for you.
2: Thank you.
4: Because I think what I experienced as a dad, and I'm not sure that you experienced as a mom coming out of broken homes, you can tend to overdo it a little bit. So I don't want to tell everybody how often I took the boys to Disneyland, because when I was a kid, I was not able to go.
2: Yes.
4: We couldn't afford it. So we've been far too many times to Disneyland. But you can do that in so many ways. And I think you were in kind of the I love you. Well, I love you too, kind of modality. And Heidi said something to you.
2: Yes. Yeah, so when I became a mom, I was absolutely, completely terrified.
4: Yeah.
2: And I understood enough to know that you do what is modeled for you. And almost 100% of what was modeled for me was something I did not want to duplicate. Mm-hmm. So my parenting strategy was cry all the time and get on my knees before Jesus, because I just didn't have anything. And I also worried that my children, as you alluded to, didn't know that I love them. And so, because I never knew. So I was, I love you, I love you, I love you. And so my friend visited me for a week and she didn't know. And I didn't even know I had this issue in my heart.
4: Right.
2: The Lord knew, but I never voiced it even in prayer. And at the end of the week, she came up to me and she said, I want you to look me in the eye. She said, I think God has something for me to tell you. Your children know that you love them. And I burst into tears because it was this heavy burden I had been carrying all my life. And she was able, as an outsider, to say what I desperately needed to hear. And the Lord knew and gave her those words to give to me.
3: Mm. This is Focus on the Family with Jim Daly. And today, Mary DeMuth is our guest. And we're talking about some of the content in her terrific book, Love, Pray, Listen, Parenting Your Wayward Adult Kids with Joy.
4: You know, Mary, often we take on, let me just say, I can tend to take on too much responsibility and stress. Gene's certainly there too in parenting our two adult kids. They're now 25 and 23. How is our identity in Christ directly linked to a posture of surrender? Mm. This is the question.
3: Mm.
4: How do we surrender and say, Lord, okay, they're yours. We did the best we could. And here they are. Mm-hmm. And now we have to kind of lay the parenting and control stuff down so that they can now be the adults God is calling them to be.
2: I think part of that comes back to remembering when you were in your 20s and if your parents had overreach, how that made you feel. And so if you can kind of crawl into your skin at that time and remember how joyful it is when your parents just loved you and believed in you and were for you, but they weren't, you know, pulling at the puppet strings. So that's one thing. And then I would say, I think a lot of us have combined and enmeshed our identity with our parenthood. It's a very common thing, especially for evangelical parents. And we feel like how our kids turn out is, you know, that's tied to our identity. And I am certainly not immune to that as well. And so untethering that, I think this is part of the growth process as a parent of an adult kid, is untethering that, finding your identity in Jesus alone, not in my parenting prowess, not in how my kids turn out, but just in the fact that I am loved by Jesus. Mm-hmm. And when you untether that, then it is easier to lay down and surrender what they are going to become. And that it's never easy, because we start with high control when they're toddlers. Don't run in the street. We grab them, and we're constantly working ourselves out of a job, less and less and less control. And then we lose it all. And that's really hard to let go of.
4: Yeah. But I think you've really expressed that well, because it's our ability as the parent to begin to release that control that's so important. And some of us as parents, we hang on to the control stick, mm-hmm. Mm-hmm. and then we have highly dysfunctional adult children. And that's what we're addressing.
3: Yeah.
4: You know, Mary, I've been able to travel the world, and so often cultural overlays make a difference, right? And in some cultures, it's normal for adult children to remain home until they're married, or in the men's spot, the young men's spot, that they are finished with education and have their job, etc. There seems to be a little bit of a morphing of that in the U.S. It used to be 18, bye-bye, dropped off at college like you were. See you later. Call me if you need me, but don't call too much. But that has really morphed to where we continue to take care of our young adult children. They may return home, and that is understandable in a financial downturn. They lose their job or something happens. It's nice to have a mom and dad safety net to be able to come home to. How should we manage some of that, though, with our adult children that need a little extra nest time?
2: Yeah, great question. And a little extra nest time. And us in Texas, we don't have basements, so they don't live in the basement, but they live in your living area. I would say that there is a precedent biblically to let someone go. And you see especially in the marital thing of leaving and cleaving. And when there's enmeshment there with a family of origin, it can get very difficult. Yeah. So I definitely see that. But one of the reasons I wrote this book is that we as parents were never given an example or trained about how do you love your kids in their 20s and 30s? Like, when is it okay to extend some money their way, and when is it enabling? And that's where I have to go back to the Holy Spirit, because the Holy Spirit is so wise and knows all of our kids, and they're all different. And sometimes to give money to one would be the right thing to do, but to give money to another would be the wrong thing to do. And it's not just, you know, back and forth. We just have to be super careful and really trust that the Lord has this. And that's where I want to just encourage parents of adult kids. This is a season of your life where you are going to grow so much. There's so much potential.
4: You thought it was over.
2: It's only just begun.
4: No, it's so true. And that's a great point. Speak maybe to that application of that. You touched on it, but with younger children, with teens, and then where should we be in that parent adult-child relationship at 23, 24, 25, when it comes to those control issues, financial or whatever they might be?
2: Right. Yeah, I think we always, the deepest part of this is we want what's best for our kids. And I'll never say that that's wrong. That is a beautiful part of parenthood, is longing for our kids to thrive and just have this amazing life that you've longed for them to have. But as I mentioned earlier, we're working our way out of a job, and there's high control to low control, and we're moving away from it so that when we release them, we've trained them to live without us, and our control is almost waning. And by the time they're 25, of course, it should be gone. We should be more cheerleaders and coaches than we are directors. And I try to make a rule that I will not give advice unless I am asked. Mm-hmm. Remember, it's important to grieve. If the expectations weren't met, your kids are making decisions that are breaking your heart, grieve it. Talk about it.
4: Name it.
2: But the parents were terrified to do that because it's an admission that we didn't do a good job. Mm. At least that's what we're thinking.
4: There's a super connection there. I mean, it starts when your kid's throwing the tantrum at the grocery store, which you, when you were single, said would never happen when I'm a parent. And then it happens, right? And I mean, I think that embarrassment begins then. And it rolls and gets more mature, like they're making the wrong decisions. And that is so embarrassing to us as a family. People at church, what are they going to say? I mean, whatever it might be. You recommend a two-fold approach to mending a broken relationship with an adult child. When the Lord says we are made for relationship, first with Him and then with others, we go by that so fast. And it's probably the most powerful part of understanding being made in God's image, that we're made for relationship. And that includes with our adult children.
2: It does.
4: But it starts in childhood. Can they trust you? Can they come to you with concerns and questions? Do you lecture them? Speak to all of that.
2: First, I'll just raise my hand and say
4: I lectured. Am not perfect.
2: Yes. You know, the part of restoration of a relationship is it always involves going first, and it involves humility. And so one of the things that I wanted, that I've done constantly with my kids, almost to the point that they're like, Mom, stop it, which is, I'm so sorry I did that when you were 10 years old. Could you please forgive me? I'm sorry when I did that when you were 11. Please forgive me. I yelled and raised my voice when you were 15. Please forgive me. And they're like, Mom, just stop. Stop. We forgive you. But it's very important to me to name what I feel like were my failures and ask for forgiveness, and also ask them into that space in a conversation and say, is there something that really harmed you? I want to hear you. And I may not have seen it the same way, but I want to enter into that pain. And that's the start. That humility is the start of restoration, is that admission. Because if you've grown up in a home where a parent has never once apologized, you know how crazy making it is.
4: Yeah, Mary, right at the end, I think for the listeners that heard the beginning of the program and heard your story about abuse and your mom dropping you off and saying, okay, have a good life. I mean, I'm abbreviating, but you felt distance. She wasn't in a healthy place. How did you reconcile with your mom? How do you swallow all of the hurt and all the pain and say, okay, Mom, I love you?
2: The Lord said to me, what if she comes back to you? Will you be in a place to receive her? And so I worked very hard. But I also wrote a book, a couple of books that were very honest, which did fracture our relationship. And in my mind, I thought, telling the truth ruined everything. Even though I know that we're to speak the truth in love, and I did it as tenderly as possible, it had ruined everything. And for 10 years, it ruined everything. And a few years ago, I got a phone call from my mom. She was my biggest antagonist in my spiritual life. She was my persecutor. I got a call from my mom 2 years ago, and she's like, talk. And at the very end, she said, by the way, I'm going to church. And I about fell off my chair. And in that moment, we started this. I never thought it would happen. It was a 45-year prayer that she is having a journey now, and we are reconciling. And I just want to tell people, speaking the truth in deep humility and kindness and love doesn't ruin everything. It gives you a platform from which to start. And that's what happened with us.
4: Mary, that is beautiful. And I want to continue tomorrow. Let's continue the discussion. And thank you for that vulnerability. I think this is really helpful for the viewers, the listeners, to be able to say, yeah, this is right where I'm at. Because so many of us are in that spot. And I want to come back and talk about other complications for those empty nesters that are still living with some, you know, anchors around them, and how we can wisely and in a God-honoring way continue to move our relationships with our adult children in the right direction. Can we do that?
2: Yes, let's do it.
4: All right, let's do it. And listen, this great book by Mary, Love, Pray, Listen, Parenting Your Wayward Adult Kids with Joy. The with joy just jumps out with to me because it's so critical. Not with instructions, not with lectures, not, you know, parenting your wayward adult kids with joy, because that's honey. That's something attractive to those kids that are struggling, and they want to be loved by you. I so desperately believe that.
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1: Welcome to Everyday Moments with Joyce Meyer. What do you believe in? Do you know why you believe it? Well, as Joyce points out so clearly on today's Everyday Moment, we have good reason to believe in Jesus and why he truly is the only way. Here's Joyce.
2: Well, you know, the good news is Jesus is alive. 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

0: the dead and is alive right now and available to live in our hearts. 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Let Him be the center of your life. And remember that He's alive and He wants to be alive in you and give you a life that is really superior and one that's worth living.
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0: Why do you believe in God?
1: Well, I've grown up in a Christian household. My parents are both Christians, so I've been going to church from an early age. I really never questioned what I was taught at church and in Sunday school and things, but I have a vivid recollection of being 10 years old, just having this realisation of the reality of it, and that it wasn't a bunch of stories in a book, but it meant something real to me as a 10-year-old. But I went through my teenage years kind of going up and down and straying away from God and then coming back to God and trying to get myself back on track again. But, you know, particularly in the last few years, in my late teens and early 20s, I've just seen amazing evidence of God's hand at work in my life in so many different ways. More recently, in moving me down to a completely new job and completely new place for both myself and my husband. In the sort of 6 or 8 weeks it took us to move, the preparation time, we saw evidence again and again of our prayers being answered in really clear ways.
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1: He was one of the most religious men in the Bible, a Pharisee.
2: Franklin Graham, talking about that religious leader who came to Jesus under the cover of darkness, Nicodemus.
1: And he came to Jesus and Jesus said, Nicodemus, it's not enough, you've got to be born again. And I'm here to tell you, I don't care how religious you are. You may have been raised Catholic, you may be Baptist, you may be Presbyterian, a Methodist, or Assemblies of God, Pentecostal, whatever you are. I'm here to tell you, religion's not going to save you. I'm not talking about religion. I'm talking about a faith today in God's Son, the Lord Jesus Christ. Trusting Him by faith and asking Him to come into your heart, into your life, to cleanse you, to change you. Letting Him be the Lord of your life. Will you do that today?
2: Will you respond to Franklin's invitation and trust in Jesus Christ by faith as your Savior? We're the Billy Graham Evangelistic Association. 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
3: 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Steve Ottsham with you, and we have a great show in store for you today. We'll have lots of good music and words of encouragement throughout the show, along with our usual features. So let's get started with our first track on today's drive.

0: And now we have more words of encouragement from our good friend Malcolm Ryan with today's Words for Life.
1: Malcolm Ryan here with Words for Life. So who likes sports, either as a couch potato, spectator, I should say, or as a player? What's your favourite sport? Hands up for soccer, cricket, golf, tennis, bowls? We could go on. When it comes to being a player, some people are very good, but not everyone. And maybe you look back on your school days and remember that sinking feeling when it came to team captains choosing who they wanted on their side, because there was always going to be someone who was last to be chosen. There is, of course, a better way to choose teams, and that's to ask everyone to stand in a line and number them, 1-2, 1-2, 1-2. Then all of the ones can be on one team and all of the twos on the other. In that way, no one would have to be the last one chosen. So then, what about when it comes to being chosen to be in the family of God? Well, here again, you don't have to worry that you might be the last one chosen. The Bible tells us that before he even made the world, God loved us and chose us. Before we were even born, God decided to adopt us into his own family. Here's how the New Living Translation interprets Ephesians chapter 1, verses 3 to 5. All praise to God, the Father of our Lord Jesus Christ, who has blessed us with every spiritual blessing in the heavenly realms, because we are united with Christ. Even before he made the world, God loved us and chose us in Christ to be holy and without fault in his eyes. God decided in advance to adopt us into his family by bringing us to himself through Jesus Christ. This is what he wanted to do, and it gave him great pleasure. So why would God want us to be in his family? Is it because we're so good and so wonderful? No, I don't think so. Rather, it's because he's so good and so wonderful. And God saw that we needed an eternal home, so he offered us a home in heaven. We needed someone to help us through life's many challenges, and he's there to help us every day. We needed someone to love us, and he loves us more than anyone ever could. And when we confess our sin, ask for forgiveness, and place our trust in the Lord Jesus, we become God's adopted children. Now, can you think of anything better than to be part of the family of God?
0: Thank you, Malcolm. Malcolm Ryan there with Words for Life. 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Hola.

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2: Okay, Molly, let's just get right into the text here. Go for it.
3: It says, now the parable is this. The seed is the word of God. Those by the wayside are the ones who hear. Then the devil comes and takes away the word out of their hearts, lest they should believe and be saved.
2: Okay, so this is real. The word of God is the seed that has been sown by the wayside, and the devil does what? He takes it away. That word takes away, it's a maritime word. That's talking about sailing away or weighing anchor.
3: Oh, wow.
2: To lift up anchor and shove off.
3: Yeah.
2: And that's what Satan does here. He gets these people that hear the word of God for the first time, possibly, and he weighs anchor and takes it out of their hearts. Think about this. This is crazy. So when we're telling people about God and showing them in his word, we have to be aware that the enemy is right there to take it away. Mm-hmm. I remember when I was first saved and I went to go visit a friend, he was a farmer, to tell him about Jesus. I couldn't wait to get there. When I got there, the Jehovah Witnesses were already at this guy's door. Mm-hmm. And today, he's gone that direction.
3: Oh, wow.
2: Yeah, I was late.
3: Yeah.
2: There is a spiritual wickedness in high places that is after the souls of men. And so Christians who have the Holy Spirit, who have the light, have this seed, the Word of God, we need to be aggressive and get out there and tell people about Jesus.
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4: Today's topic is moments in life that improve its texture, its richness. Moments that, when remembered, can make us smile years later. Can you think of one? Like that time you licked the beaters after turning the mixer off, of course. You know, I'm surprised at how many of my lasting memories involve people or the wonders of nature. I listed 15 moments on a recent program, but here are 15 more. Gazing at the brilliance of the stars from a trampoline on a warm summer night. It was coal bin dark, and my kids joined me. They were teenagers at the time, so they likely slept in till noon the next day. Watching a caramel-colored bunny hop around our backyard in the winter. How he survived 30 below zero and a host of predators that skulked through our yard that winter, I'll never know, but he did. When a snowflake lands and you see its perfect shape before it melts away. The wintry sound of the first snow crunching beneath your feet. We have listeners in Hawaii who would love to experience this. They've told me so. Joey said, "I'd love to come to Canada." I said, "It's 30 below." He said, "Oh." When a spring rain starts and you can hear it hit the trees or a roof a couple seconds before hitting you. The first sign of an eager plant pushing its way through the soil. Pulling off a perfectly executed parallel park with an audience. Oh, man. Life is made of moments like these. Moments that we try to hang on to only to have them slip through our fingers like sand. Time marches on. Everything is fleeting, it's been said. Which is why I'm more intentional about doing this now that I'm a bit older. In the last week, I've managed to make a few more memorable moments. Pulling on a shirt that I wore at the beach long ago. Ah, the lingering smell of suntan lotion. Number 10, when my granddaughter Sophie said, "What do you get when a chicken lays an egg on top of the barn?" Well, I didn't know. I don't have a barn. She said, "An egg roll." Beautiful. Bumping into a stranger and both of us apologizing until we laughed. Suggesting a favorite movie to a friend and finding out they loved watching it too. I guess friendship is born in that moment when one of you says to the other, "What? You too?" I thought I was the only one. Hearing other people laugh and joining in. Watching a child fall asleep on my lap. Teaching the grandkids names of places that are fun to say. Djibouti, Hungary, Tonga, Swaziland, Abu Dhabi. Moments fly by, but still we can make some lasting memories today. Give thanks for them. Maybe share them with a friend. As I did with my social media friends. I'll tell you their winning responses on an upcoming program. But for now, we can reflect on moments that last forever. Can you think of one? For me, it occurred in my fifth year when it first dawned on me that Jesus loved me. It was no longer just a song. It was a truth so alive, so vibrant, that today I can recall the color of the bedspread I was sitting on when it hit me. It was a dark blue. With my mother beside me, I got down on my knees and prayed, She had told me a story about Jesus, and better yet, she had shown me by her life that you could have a relationship with him. It's been 60 years since I asked Jesus to be my Savior, and it's only grown sweeter with time. And I'm happy to report that he has never left me, not for a moment.
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0: 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Church Awake with Steve Upple.
1: Welcome to Church Awake. We're in the middle of a series. I've just called them the Psalms. And I'm doing two things, two reasons why I do this. One, I love reading God's Word, and I love to read it over people. If you attend any one of our services, during the end of worship, I will normally stand up and read the Word of God over the congregation. I believe it washes us, cleanses us, strengthens us. So that's one of my reasons. And the second one is there's just good truth in these Psalms, and I'm hoping there'll be some application for your life that comes out of them. And today we're looking at Psalm 8. So I'm going to read it to you first, and then we'll bring out just a couple of thoughts from it. This is what it says. O Lord, our Lord, how majestic is your name in all the earth. You have set your glory above the heavens. From the lips of children and infants you have ordained praise because of your enemies to silence the foe and the avenger. When I consider your heavens, the work of your fingers, the moon, the stars, which you have set in place, what is man that you are mindful of him? The son of man that you care for him? You have made him a little lower than the heavenly beings and crowned him with glory and honor. You made him ruler over the works of your hands. You put everything under his feet, all flocks and herds and the beasts of the field and the birds of the air and the fish of the sea, all that swim the paths of the sea. O Lord, our Lord, how majestic is your name in all the earth. The keys I want to bring out of this are simply this. Verse 2 is probably the most poignant verse here. It says, from the lips of children and infants you have ordained praise because of your enemies, to silence the foe and the avenger. God has ordained that our praise that goes up towards him silences the foe and the avenger. When situations come that are tough, when attacks come, when people say things, when you're uncertain of what to do, sometimes what you've got to do is just start praying. Praising God. In fact, this is very personal for me right now. On my way here this morning, I've got a CD playing in the car, worship music, and I am just singing to God because the last 2 days I've had some issues to deal with that have been pretty tough and challenging, and they've weighed a little bit heavy on me, and I realized that actually I'd come under the weight of the problem rather than coming under the weight of God's glory and his peace. And so coming over towards the UCB studios this morning, I just found it so liberating to be able to shout in the car and praise in the car. And as I did, the enemy is silenced. His nagging in my ear, his threats, his what if. And actually, I want to say, the greatest thing you can do is open up some of the Psalms, start to read them, confess them, declare them, tell God he is good and that you trust him and that your faith is in him, and take your eyes off the situation and put them on him. Verse 3 says, when I consider your heavens. You know, there are moments we've got to just stop and consider what God has done. I purposefully have a look at the world around me when I'm walking around. I look at the trees, I look at the sky, I look at the grass, I look at flowers, and I say, God, you created all this. I look at my children and say, God, you gave me these. And it causes praise to come from my heart. And as I praise and as I thank, the enemy is silenced. So why don't you silence the foe and the avenger today by starting to praise God regardless of your situation and see it turn around. Amen.
0: A message for today's church. 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
3: Three brothers in a fire, willing to die for their faith. But you were with them in the fire, and they walked out the next day. And Daniel met a lion, because he chose to pray. But you shut the mouth of that lion, and he walked out the next day.

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1: D-Day will be the largest seaborne invasion in history.
2: In the new movie Pressure, now theaters were invited into the dramatic prelude to the World War II Battle of D-Day. But before Allied troops storm the beach at Normandy, there's another storm to be weathered behind the scenes. You might never have considered the weather conditions on the beach that fateful June 1944 morning, but those planning the massive invasion certainly did. And a seemingly simple question from four-star General Dwight Eisenhower, "Will the weather be okay?" turns into its own battle. American meteorologist Irving Crick says things will be just fine weather-wise. But British weatherman James Stagg begs to differ. The day planned for the invasion, June 5th, looks to be a terrible one in the unpredictable North Sea. Stakes couldn't be higher. If they delay the invasion, it could give the Nazis on the beach more time to know they're coming and to prepare accordingly. But if they plunge ahead despite Stagg's dire warning, they might just be swamped by the North Sea's infamous foul temper instead. Spoiler warning, D-Day was not June 5th.
3: He's selecting the data that suits him and ignoring the rest, and we must face the facts. The facts, however frightening they may be.
1: If not Monday, when?
4: Not before June 18th.
2: You might think that a dispute about weather wouldn't make for a movie-length premise, but Pressure tells a surprisingly engrossing story. Most of the drama in this PG-13 film takes place at Allied HQ, though we do see snippets of the battle, including some actual newsreel footage of the fighting, bodies on the beach, and ocean water stained red. Some profanity turns up along the way as well. So we're giving Pressure a 3 out of 5 for family friendliness. Read the full review at PluggedIn.com/radio. 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
0: 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And they're back with us again next week.
5: For years I've run the fast lane.

0: We know that God speaks, but how do we know it's Him? When we know someone's personality, we're in a better position to recognize their voice. The problem is we haven't always had a clear picture of what God is like. In history, the Israelites often confused Him with other gods in the ancient Near East pantheon. They thought God was ruthless and moody rather than merciful and kind. They thought He'd be satisfied with fear-driven rituals rather than changes in behavior. Like the Israelites, we can get confused about what God sounds like. We associate God's voice with fear and guilt. We mix up God's heart for our own and end up making claims to revelation that sound nothing like Him. So what did God do to clear up the picture? He sent a person, a living, breathing representation of who He is. Jesus is the very image of the invisible God, God's Word in the flesh. Everything Jesus said showed us what God is like. Everything Jesus did expressed God's nature. What does God sound like then? He sounds exactly like Jesus. 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

Well, it's time for me to sign off on The Drive Show. I shall be back with you again tomorrow at 4 o'clock here on Branch FM. So whatever you're doing tonight and for the rest of this evening with family and friends, you have a great time. God's going to bless you. Be blessed. Be a blessing to others. I'll speak to you again tomorrow at 4 o'clock. Have a great night.

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0: 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I'm here, would you believe, at Knaresborough train station. I've been to some funny places recently, but this is a wonderful place because we've come to meet Paul Murphy and Mr. Johnson. Hello and welcome.
1: Hello.
2: Hello. Hello.
1: Nice to meet you.
0: Yeah. And to meet you. Well, I'm very pleased you could take the time to come and speak to us. Thank you. Paul, the last time I interviewed you, you were writing music and performing, but now you're an artist. When did this change happen?
2: Yeah, this was during COVID, actually. The band was originally set to tour the Black Forest in Germany. We were all set to go with that, and then it all got cancelled, obviously, with COVID. So yeah. At that time, my mum passed, I got married, moved out, and...
0: Oh my goodness.
2: And it was quite, sorry, I had a bit of anxiety, so I'm watching Bob Ross every night.
0: Oh yes, yeah.
2: And I thought, I'll just get some paints and I'll just have to give it a go. And then, yeah, the rest is history, really. And then I started to paint and paint every day, and I found that the hours would fly by and I'd be, so it was just a fantastic.
0: And what's wonderful is that we're surrounded by all your paintings in your shop here. Next door, which used to be Gentleman's Urinal, I believe, is your studio. Now, we're not casting nasturtiums on that by any chance. But no, it's absolutely wonderful. It's light and airy, isn't it? And you're now teaching as well.
2: Yeah, so I do like an introduction to oil painting. Because oil painting actually can be quite people can be a bit afraid of it, you know.
0: Yeah.
2: But it's really exciting one. You start doing it, so it's from beginners really, and it's been great.
0: Beautiful paintings.
2: Thank you.
0: A quartet here of
2: there
0: paintings
2: is,
0: of flowers, which should grace any wall in the area.
2: Definitely.
0: Yeah. And it's dead easy. You just get on the train in Leeds and come straight through and get off, and here you are.
2: Yeah, I mean, it takes you right to my door, the train.
0: Paul, can you tell us about The Gospel Train, which is your new single, isn't it? How did you come to compose it, and what happened one day when you were about on the way to studio, I believe?
2: Yeah, so it was, to be honest, I've been painting that much that I wasn't sure whether to go back in studio at this time, but I thought, right. Anyway, I wrote a song and we put some music to it, and I was still unsure what to do, but I knew it was a strong song and fun song, so I thought, right, prayed about it and said, right, let's book the studio, because I thought it is a lot of money, it's a big commitment. But we booked it, and I thought, if it's right, Lord, show me I'm doing the right thing, because I never know, really. And so I said, I could really do with it. If we're going to do this, we need a gospel jazz pianist or something. I don't know anybody really like that. It would really suit this song.
0: Yeah.
2: And literally, it must have been either that day or the day after, I got a message from a friend saying, "Hello, Paul, my son is a jazz pianist and he's just coming off a cruise ship and he's actually looking for some projects to do while he's here for a couple of months." I'm like, right, okay.
0: Thank you.
2: So I thought, right, so I booked the studio. And then on the day of the studio, I went to get a coffee from the cafe before we went to the studio. And I was praying, I thought, I really could do with like a gospel singer, like those really strong tones.
0: Yeah.
2: And like I know a lot of singers, but that particular gospel sound that I was wanting, I didn't really know many in that world. And so I went to buy me coffee, and this lady that's new to the area, she said, "What are you doing today?" I said, "Well, I'm actually..." I didn't know her. She said, "I'm going into a recording studio to record a song." "Oh, right, yeah, I'm a singer. I've just moved to Knaresborough from Ireland."
0: Wow.
2: And I sing in a lot of gospel bands in Ireland and jazz. I'm a jazz singer. And I said, "Oh, right." I said, "Are you available today or tomorrow?" And she went, "Yeah, I'd love to do it."
0: Wow.
2: So we've got these like really powerful lungs. She really belts it out on the track. So I knew that the right thing to be doing.
0: You got the thumbs up.
2: So I got the thumbs up.
0: Yeah. Ask and you will receive, eh?
2: Yeah.
0: It's incredible. But this happens a lot with you, doesn't it?
2: It does.
0: There's been other occasions, haven't there?
2: There's been a lot of occasions. All I can put it down to is humbling yourself before the Lord and the Holy Spirit.
0: But But you said, and you take it to the Lord in prayer. That's what you're doing.
2: Yeah, yeah.
0: And offering it.
2: Yeah, yeah. And sometimes it's hard to explain, but once you've made that prayer, whether that were years ago or whether it were yesterday, He's still faithful in that. So you might even feel, like I often do, quite distant from the Holy Spirit. I'm just getting on with my day, we're just getting on with our lives. One day we wake up, actually, I haven't felt the Holy Spirit, but actually, He's still...
0: He's there.
2: He just uses you. It's all for Him, and it's for His glory, as long as you realise that, He'll use you if you're available to be used.
0: Of course.
2: And, before that particular moment with the gospel train, I might not particularly have felt close to the Holy Spirit at that time, but... things happen for reasons, what He wants to happen.
0: Have you been blessed?
2: Yeah.
0: Yeah.
2: Yeah.
0: And we're recording this on Ascension Day.
2: Yes,
0: which could be more appropriate, could it?
2: Yeah, yeah.
0: So that's wonderful. Yeah. And we're going to play now Gospel Train by Paul Murphy and his band.

0: 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I'm here, would you believe, at Knaresborough train station. You've been to some funny places recently, but this is a wonderful place because we've come to meet Paul Murphin and Mr. Johnson. Now, you've got a friend with you here today, and it's Mr. Johnson. Mr. Johnson, hello and welcome.
1: Hello.
0: Now, you've got a wonderful testimony, and part of which is also Paul's testimony as well. So I'll just ask Paul about what happened first of all, and then we'll come to you. Is that okay?
1: That's right.
0: Now, Paul, what happened?
2: This was in 2024, was it? March?
3: March 2024.
2: So it took till now to be able to talk about it. No. It was quite dramatic, but no.
0: It is.
2: But no, Johnson's got a place that and he can talk about more, but a place in Slovenia that the band went to actually.
0: All right, yeah.
2: And we did like a little tour there, and we played at Johnson's place, and it was fantastic.
0: Got lots of people.
2: Yeah, a great time. Yeah. But we went. I think originally was it to do some. It was just to spend some time. Chilling, but also
1: we were doing you were doing some songwriting.
2: yeah. So at the time. Just before, maybe a week before the airplane was due to fly, my uncle died. Oh. And I was close to my uncle, but something in town told me that I needed to go to Slovenia.
0: Really?
2: And I really didn't want, to be honest, I mean, I told Johnson briefly, but I really didn't want to go, and I felt really uncomfortable about going. Even when we were at the airport, getting the plane over, I nearly said, I can't come. But just because I'd had this feeling of impending doom, and I felt really, like, heavy, really heavy, quite unusual. But I knew I had to go, so we went. And we were having a good time and relaxing, and we had an incident with a tree. But the night before that, I'd written a song about losing a friend.
0: Gosh.
2: And it was quite heavy, And I sent the song a bit later to Johnson just so he could see. I realise now it was the Holy Spirit that were doing all this, and it were prepping for things that were going to happen. Yeah, so it was, Johnson will tell you about this as well, but his neighbour, a tree had come down, so she asked us if we could go and move it, because I think it was blocking her entrance to her well or something like that. So anyway, so as we were there, we went down, and we had, there were three of us, there were me, Johnson, and is it Ivan?
1: There was Ellen.
2: Ellen,
1: who did the filming,
2: and her dad.
0: There's film of this incident.
1: Yes, there's footage
2: which I've
1: of
2: never
1: it.
2: Seen. But yeah, so as we were down there, this tree was actually spring loaded under some cement or something.
0: Spring
2: loaded. Yeah, it was like it had fallen and become like a lodged. Mm-hmm. So as we're cutting down this tree, it sprung and hit Johnson under the chin, and Johnson flew. I mean, it must have been 9 foot, maybe more, I don't know, but
0: really?
2: Yeah, he flew.
1: It was an amazing somersault.
2: Yeah, it was very impressive.
0: It's all right, we're laughing about it.
2: Yeah, we're laughing.
0: Oh my goodness.
2: And he landed in this stream, and I think he hit his head on the rock in there, so. And we just watched it in slow motion. So as he flew into this river, we looked at each other. I jumped into the river and like pulled him out as much as you know. And it's right what they say about the weight, so heavy trying to pull to the side.
0: Was he bleeding? Were you bleeding?
1: No, there was no blood. No.
2: Well, yes, you were bleeding.
1: Was it? You're asking the wrong person.
0: Sorry.
1: I was asleep.
0: You were asleep.
2: Johnson was asleep, and they were. So I managed to pull him. And then blood were pouring through my hands, so there were a lot of blood. Yeah. There were no movement at all, so, you know, we weren't sure if he were alive or not. And so the gentleman, I think it were Ellen, contacted the ambulance, and we just kind of held him still As I got his hand, got his head in my hands, I just started praying into his ear, just like really gently, and it was quite...
0: Can you remember anything of this?
3: I woke up, put my head on his lap, and I knew he was praying,
2: for sure. So I was praying. I don't know if it were tongues or not, I don't know what it was, but I was saying words, I can't remember what it was, but... And then...
0: You were giving them?
2: And then we just kept praying, and then... Johnson just went, "Oh,
0: he's back!"
2: Like this,
0: and I'm like, "Oh, Lazarus!"
2: We were like, "Oh," and he were, So we were obviously happy about that.
0: Oh, crumbs,
2: So we just kept praying in his ear. Johnson was going, "Yes, yes, yes, yes." Do you remember that?
3: I do remember, that episode, because it was, I started shivering because it was cold.
0: It
3: was
0: just,
2: you'd lost your hearing aid.
3: I'd lost my hearing aid then.
0: Oh,
3: it was, that time was quite traumatic in so far as when Paul said, "Well, go back a bit," because it's like I only met him a week before or something. I said, "Oh, I'm going to Slovenia. Would you like to come?" And he said, "Yeah, okay." And then he started telling me about maybe not. But you were having the nightmares for a few days before in the house. I think it was, something was stirring.
2: Yeah, there was. I forgot about that.
3: But the house also is a place. It sits on the front line of the First World War, where the Italians and the Austro-Hungarians fought for a long time. I still have a picture of the house that when it wasn't a house anymore, and it was destroyed.
0: Yeah.
3: But at that point, with Paul, I was slipping in and out of consciousness. I got airlifted to Ljubljana Hospital. And the worst thing about it is they wanted to charge me €900 for the helicopter ride. And I said, "I can't remember anything about a helicopter ride."
0: That's one way of getting out of it.
2: And the police, when they came, eventually, she was so gingerly walking towards me. And I couldn't, I'm saying, "Come on, come on." I said, hurry. But what I realised is she, potentially for her, she thought she might have been walking into a crime scene.
0: Oh, right. You were the murderer.
2: Yeah, so the police said to me, "Paul, you can't leave the country. Don't go anywhere."
0: Mm-hmm.
2: And they're like, "Right." But this girl, she filmed the whole thing. So she showed the video footage to the policeman.
0: Thanks be to God for that. Otherwise, you'd have been in Ljubljana jail.
2: Yeah. And then the policewoman, she said, "Oh, yeah, that's fine. Yeah, we've got the video that it was an accident."
0: Yeah.
2: So.
0: it's crazy. Crazy.
3: Yes.
0: Johnson, you've had some, very like Paul, you've had, what can we say, visitations of the Holy Spirit, but it's been there with you, hasn't it?
3: Yes. For sure.
0: Tell me about your search. I was asking you about how you came to buy a place in Slovenia, and you were talking about thin places, weren't you?
3: Yes. Yeah. So, you know, God's involved when you do things and you have no idea until afterwards that this place is significant. Many years ago, when we had these prophets come locally and things weren't at the best then, and they would say, "Well, God's coming to restore and to renew," and it's like, I remember the time they were saying, "Well, we had this picture of you walking across this river and looking back at loss, and God's coming to give you a new start, and it's a place that's healing and hope and redemption for others, and there's a lot of training and equipping." So that's when I was working at the time in medicine, and I was doing, I think it was about 120 hours a week.
0: Oh my goodness.
3: And you're thinking, so where's all this time coming for training and equipping? But the European Working Time Directive hit the NHS at the time.
0: Yes.
3: And it went down from 120 to 90 hours a week. Yes. Part-timer, yes. And I started looking around, and I found a ministry in Huddersfield that did Christian counseling.
0: Mm-hmm.
3: And it so turned out, and it had nothing to do with me, that I was able to go to Huddersfield once a fortnight on a Monday. And when you're doing shift work that is one night in three, to be able to organize to go and do every fortnight for 2 years up in Huddersfield driving from Harrogate.
0: Right, oh, that's quite a way, isn't it? Yes.
3: There was a lot of commitment.
0: Yes.
3: There was also something going on with my daughter at the time, so she was living with her mother, and my daughter was dyslexic, so we had to organize to pay for her special dyslexic, you know, within the school system, and that was quite a lot of money.
0: Right.
3: So I couldn't stop doing what I was doing.
0: No, not really. No, it wouldn't be right, would it?
3: Because I needed to support her.
0: Mm-hmm.
3: Until her mother decided that she didn't need this help anymore.
0: Right.
3: So she stopped her education, at least that bit of it. So with the change in working hours and the change in need for the finance, I could do what this happened. I can do it. So all it's saying, fast forward now back to Slovenia, because the other piece is finding a place in which you can do this, what I think God was calling us to do at the time,
0: mm-hmm.
3: was have a center where people could come, ministry as well as non-ministry in terms of Christian ministry,
0: yes.
3: and just bring people in who are people in transition and change and wanting to help to find their way, etc. So that's what the house originally was about.
0: Mm-hmm.
3: There was that piece. And the time I bought the house, found a place in southern Spain, and I was telling you about this witch.
0: Oh, yes.
3: So,
0: yes, tell us about that.
3: I found a place in southern Spain where the woman who was living in it said, "I'm the caretaker." And she lived just, there's a big house that had about 10 bedrooms or something, and she was living in this little, almost like a shack next door. And she said, "Yes, I'm a white witch and I'm the caretaker." And there's a little shrine at the edge of the property. And she said, "Go in there and tell me what you feel. What do you get from there?"
0: Yes.
3: So I went into the shrine, and there's all these images around, etc. And I turned around to look outside, and there's a witch on a broomstick. Yeah. And she said, "Well, what do you get?" And said, "Well, the Holy Spirit said to me, this is a place of battle." And Maria, at the time, my wife, said, "Well, you love a good battle, don't you?"
0: Really?
3: Because it was also the place where, in that bit of France, where the Cathars were massacred.
0: All right.
3: And there was sect who were...
0: That was southern France.
3: That was southern France,
0: yeah.
3: Yes, in the Pyrenees.
0: Mm-hmm.
3: So we were about to come back, sell everything and move there. And then we got a chance to go on a holiday to Slovenia. So we spent 2 weeks looking around the sites, etc.
0: Wow.
3: And the day before we were going home, we said, "Well, there's this part of the country we hadn't seen before, so shall we go for a drive?" So we're driving around. It was raining. It was a tiny town with almost nothing. Well, put it this way. They had one traffic light. "We'll meet you at the traffic light." Well, you don't have to say which traffic light, because there's only one traffic light.
0: I hope you didn't break the law.
3: No. We went into this estate agent because there was nothing else to do.
0: Uh-huh.
3: He said, "Would you like to see this property?" I said, "Yeah, we're going home tomorrow. There's no point." But we did go. We saw it. It fitted all what we thought would practically... we wanted to do.
0: Mm-hmm.
3: Came back, put an offer in, it was accepted, and we bought it. We bought it from, not from the owner, because the owner had actually committed suicide in the house.
0: Oh no.
3: 3 years ago, so we bought it off his family.
0: Yeah.
3: So it's a place that's known struggle.
0: Yes.
3: And then we realized, hold on, at the bottom of the drive was what they had called the Peace Walk. And it's got the symbol of the dove at the bottom of the drive. And there's a 60-mile walk that starts there. And none of this, it's like I say, none of this you know beforehand.
0: No.
3: So it's got nothing to do with me planning anything. I didn't even know it was south facing.
0: Do you think God's put you there for a purpose?
3: God, I know, has put us there for a purpose.
0: Yeah.
3: Because we've had people come. Mm-hmm. We've had people, I think at the time, I invited three people, of which Paul was one the first time he came.
0: Mm-hmm.
3: The apostle, the apostle, the prophet, and another prophet came. And it was a bit of a turmoil at that time as well, remember, Paul?
2: Yeah, yeah.
3: But God's in it, and he just is like the equipping you to deal with stuff as it happens.
0: Yeah.

0: 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I'm here, would you believe, at Knaresborough train station. And we've been to some funny places recently, but this is a wonderful place because we've come to meet Paul Murphin and Mr. Johnson.
1: Johnson and Marie also had a house in Harrogate.
0: Oh, yeah.
1: That they were, someone was renting, but she was into the occult.
0: Oh, yeah.
1: So one day I got a phone call from Johnson. Oh, do you fancy bringing your guitar to this? Because this girl that's moving out, she's into the occult, and would you bring your guitar and we'll maybe do some worship songs in the in the house and just kind of, you know. So we came along, and it was really heavy in there. You could feel it, and we walked around each room and we prayed, and we prayed about anything negative to be removed.
0: Yeah.
1: And did some worship songs in the living room or whatever. And then me and Marie, because I don't think you saw it, did you?
2: I didn't see it.
1: So there was a white orb started moving around the room.
0: Oh, my goodness.
1: So we watched it, and it just, like, went across. It was like golf ball size.
0: Yeah.
1: Really bright light. And it just kind of moved, like, fast and quick
0: at
1: different angles.
0: Yeah, yeah.
1: And then it just moved around. And then we opened the front door and it just flew out and it just went. It just rolled. It rolled along the carpet floor and just rolled out the front door.
0: Oh, my goodness. And, What was it?
1: And me and... I said to Marie, did you just see that? And Marie was like, yeah, I think I did just see that.
0: Oh, my goodness.
1: Then, yeah, so that whatever, you know, it left, it decided...
0: It exercised it.
1: Yeah, it decided to leave, so...
0: We can't stand
1: that. That were another day.
0: This is strange goings on this part of the Yorkshire.
1: Yeah, but like God brought us together for things that we've seen. You know, whenever I'm with Johnson, something seems to happen. But Johnson,
2: funny enough, I say the same thing.
0: What a duo!
1: Yeah, so it's interesting, isn't it?
0: It is really.
1: Yeah.
0: Wow.
1: God brings people together for certain things.
0: Amazing.
1: You know? And you don't have to be into the same things, or you don't have to be, you know, you don't even both need to have a particular certain view on things, you know. But as long as your heart's open to be used by the Holy Spirit, that's enough.
0: I just wonder why people go into the occult, you know, I mean, what is it, drugs or something, or, you know.
1: They're searching for something.
0: Searching for something, yeah. But we know what they want. They should turn to God.
1: Yeah.
0: Basically, that's it.
1: Yeah.
0: Now, Johnson, have you got any more incidents, God incidences? I know you're busy doing this wonderful course, aren't you?

0: kind of like 20 people from the church came up and said, yes, please. And they even now, it's like some of them are what we call professionals in this Sifi thing. We don't know what we're doing, but you're coming along to for us. And they say, yeah, well, this has helped in ways that, because you're doing the stuff, but you don't do it, you don't help yourself in it, and you don't stop and consider where you are. So we've done that.
1: Did you decide to do it? Or you and your wife decided to do this? Or did you feel inspired by God to do it?
0: Both. So we're now, this might get a bit confusing because it's not Marie who we're talking about. Marie, my wife, then sadly died. I have an amazing story on that piece as well, because she was sick for about 3 years. Mm-hmm. And we were in Slovenia, and we had to come back. This was around COVID time, and come back for her treatment. So while we're here, my friend in Slovenia rang up and said, oh, there's these Ukrainians around that need somewhere to stay. Do you think you'd like to host them? Thinking. So we left in a hurry, left everything, as you imagine, all over the place. And there's these 14 strangers that you think, would you like to host them in your house? And it was Marie who had a vision. She said, I can see these people walking past. And we were inviting them into the house. Except it didn't quite turn out the way you imagine. It's not, you're not standing by the front door watching these people come past. We're in a different country. I don't know who you are. And now you have a choice. And the choice was, all along we're saying, this is God's house. Of course, that's theory. When it comes down to, will you say yes or no? It's like, yes, okay, we will. And it's taking the risk with all these people in, and they're wonderful people.
1: Yeah.
0: But that's another story of where we think, well, yes, God's in it. So I have another wife now, who we knew each other for about 20 years from the same church.
1: All right.
0: So she has her own story with what happened to her and her husband, who decided he didn't want to be married anymore. So because we were both interested in coaching and counseling, and we both come from a medical background, he said, hey, we could put a course together on resilience.
1: Easy.
0: Easily, yeah.
1: Of course it is, isn't it?
0: I don't think she would not say easily either, because we are very different. We tested out a session on a church weekend, and she did 3 pages of notes as to what she'd be saying, and she looked at me and said, right, are you going to do anything? I said, yeah, I'll do some as well then. And when I finished, she said, where is it? And I showed her this piece of paper, and it had 5 words on it. And none of the words were connected.
1: Yeah.
0: So we approach things very differently. So it's like learning to work together.
1: But it's good, isn't it? Opposites it's like that, isn't it?
0: Opposites, yes. She likes the beginning, the middle, and the end, and I'm thinking, well, there's my 5 words.
2: Yeah, but those
1: words might be the most important thing.
0: It works, and God's in it, and it has helped people, and it helps us to focus on where, you know, God may or may not want you to go, but we hold it very lightly.
1: Wonderful. Thank you, Johnson. Thank you for coming to see us.
0: You're welcome.
1: And take your time and give this witness, which is, I mean, absolutely wonderful. Just last word from Paul. Paul, what's happening next?
3: Oh, wow. What's happening next? Well, Johnson's here and I'm here. So. Oh. Well, I'm just focused in at the studio and gallery at Knaresborough train station at the minute. And
1: was that an advertisement?
3: Painting. Yeah, it sounds like it. Doesn't it? But and then continuing writing music.
1: Yes.
3: But yeah, we shall see what's around the corner.
1: People are highly suspicious of people who can do more than one thing in the arts, aren't they?
3: Yeah, I mean, I can't tie my shoelaces.
1: It's not a matter of that. It's just.

0: matter of how one thing comes into another thing, doesn't it?
1: Yeah,
0: particularly with the arts.
1: Yeah, it does.
0: Yeah,
1: yeah, it's that side of the brain.
0: It is, and long may it continue. Yeah. Thank you, Paul, for taking the time to talk to us. And anybody who would love to see the paintings, which you should do because they're wonderful, come along to Knaresborough Station, and it's here waiting for you. Thank you so much. God bless your work.

0: 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And we're here at the, where are we? Oh, we're at the Three Strand Cafe next door to the URC, yes. Now, can you tell me what and who are Outlookers?
1: I'll do my best. Outlookers previously had a more obvious title, Dewsbury Society for the Blind, or something to that effect.
0: Mm-hmm.
1: So, just like every part of the country has a local branch of their own blind society, some of whom are independent, some of whom may well be linked to the Royal National Institute for the Blind, which we all know about, RNIB. And coming from Halifax, I linked in with a group there, which was Halifax Society for the Blind.
0: Yeah.
1: So when I knew we were going to move to Dewsbury just under 2 years ago, I spoke to somebody there and said, you know, is there an equivalent group here? And they said, oh, Outlookers. So at that point, I think it's still been quite a new development from an old society, but it's expanded to support people with sight loss right across Kirklees. So we cover Dewsbury, obviously, Wakefield, Huddersfield, that whole sort of area.
0: Mm.
1: And there's actually two people who are employed by us, one who works at Pinderfields and one who works at Dewsbury Hospital, who are what we call the eye care liaison officers.
0: Mm-hmm.
1: They were previously employed by the RNIB and are now employed by Outlookers. So they are often the first port of call for people when they're diagnosed with sight loss.
0: Yes.
1: So a lot of our people that come to our social groups, which is really the hub of what Outlookers is, the social groups are scattered right across Kirklees, and they're usually people who've been referred through our ECLOs or through the council, Sentry Services, or because they've just suddenly been hit by this news about their eyesight, which has had often a dramatic impact on people's lives, meaning that they can't drive or their mobility is severely reduced. You know, day to day, they're going to face a lot of challenges that they hadn't faced before.
0: Certainly have, yes.
1: So Outlookers is there at that point to try and kind of pick people up and help them.
0: Yes.
1: So a lot of the work, as I say, initially is through the ECLOs, then they're referred to the local groups, but also the local groups provide a social dimension, which
0: like
1: is
0: here.
1: Vitally important, like here in Dewsbury, but also they support people in other ways too, in terms of technology support, just helping people to get to grips with the different aids that they can get hold of to support them. At the Whitfield Centre in Batley, we have a low vision centre now, so people can go in and see all the different low vision aids that are available, which is a myriad of things, to be honest. Some just simple things like a liquid measure that you put on the side of your cup, so if you can't see when you're pouring hot liquids, it buzzes at the point where
0: you're full.
1: Where it's full.
0: Yeah.
1: And so that's one example.
0: I was talking to
1: all sorts of things, really.
0: I was talking to a lady just before I was talking to you, and she was saying about like envelopes, coloured envelopes.
1: I mean,
0: she hates black.
1: Yeah.
0: And red envelopes. You can't see or any writing on it whatsoever.
1: Oh no, yeah, that's right.
0: I mean, it's these things you visually okay people I don't think about.
1: Not aware of. Yeah.
0: And also on the back of, like, if you're doing a pre-bought meal and it's like, how do you cook it?
1: Exactly, yeah. There are technologies now, not just magnifiers, but things that you can actually place on the back of the instructions on the back of a microwave meal, and it will read to you what's written on the back of the thing. And then there are microwaves that can talk, and you know, I mean, it's just an amazing range of things now that are available for people.
0: It's keeping your independence, isn't
1: it? Exactly. Yeah.
0: So, one of my questions was, if I've trouble paying the rent or a fuse blows, what do I do?
1: Believe it or not, something like a fuse blowing, there is an app called Be My Eyes, and through that app, there are volunteers 24/7 who can, you can make immediate contact with, who will just talk you through and help you how to do that, you know, practical things like that.
0: They
1: can help you with your shopping, and you can use that Be My Eyes app to help, to get people to help you with your shopping. Technology has made a huge difference. It doesn't replace the care that, you know, human people can human beings can give, obviously. But those sort of things, I think Outlookers are really on the cusp of that. I wouldn't say me personally, but there are people in Outlookers who are real experts in this sort of thing, who can, or certainly nerds, if not experts, who know all this stuff and can help others. And that's what we're about, really. It's just being a resource to help at that point of need. And that's not to say everybody that comes to Outlookers has had, you know, a recent diagnosis. Many of us have been, I mean, myself, I've had a sight issue for life, you know, and others have. So for me, coming to this group was simply a lifeline in terms of social contact, because it was something I knew was an immediate way in, something in common. I had something in common with the people who come to the group because of my own sight issues. But I was born with that condition, so it's kind of slightly different. But what's been a joy to me is being able to practically help others. And just this week I've started to do a 2-week course, which I've just gone to do out of just sheer curiosity of what it's about, because it's all about dealing with sight loss. Living Well with Sight Loss is the title of it, and it's run by members of Outlookers, plus somebody from the sensory team at Kirtley's Council, and one of our ECLOs who I mentioned earlier, the eye care liaison officers. So they come together and run this course, Living Well with Sight Loss, and the ideal, I think, is it would be run several times a year. So I'm sort of being recruited to come and help to run that in the future.
2: Very good at it.
1: So I would love to be able to give something back because of all the help and support that I've received from Outlookers.
2: Tell us about the group here in Dewsbury. When does it meet?
1: Well, the group in Dewsbury meets on every Thursday from 10 till 12, and we're very kindly allowed to hire the Three Strand Cafe, which is a lovely venue. It's a really lovely venue, and it's got space, and it's quite long, quite a long room, so you can get quiet space, and you can have the noisy space, which is always by the door, and it's buzzing every week. It's, you know, at least 20, if not more, people come, and it seems to be constantly expanding, which is really great. And we tend to have groups in different types of locations. There's a couple of groups that meet in pubs or in coffee shops or right across Kirtley's. And of course, what the two hub ones, main groups, I suppose, at the Whitfield Centre in Batley, which is our building, and also Brian Jackson House, which is where Outlookers HQ and offices are. So we've got groups there as well.
2: The Whitefield Centre in Batley open on Mondays 10 till 1.
1: Yes, that's right. And sorry, Whitfield Centre. I said Whitefield because we used to live in Whitefield in Manchester, mixing up that. So it's the Whitfield Centre on 2 till Lane in Batley.
2: That's Monday 10 till 1.
1: Yeah, and they have lunch at the Batley group.
2: We
1: don't here. No. I don't know why, but we never seem to.
2: They're too busy
1: lunch.
2: Talking. Enjoying yourself. Excellent.
1: So you can buy a sandwich for £3.50. You get a massive sandwich with salad, and this is at the Batley group. Yeah. So if that's a plug, cheapest sandwich and very nice.
2: Very good.
1: And lovely fellowship, and they often have. We also do stuff in the groups. Mm-hmm. Batley, they often get musicians. They seem to have a stream of musicians there because one of the members of the Batley group, Sue, is really into folk music, and she goes to a folk club in Cleckheaton, and they seem to generate quite a lot of interest for singers and musicians to come. So, for instance, at Christmas last year, we had a band that came and played and led us in a sing-along, carols and Christmas songs. Sing along. So there's magic, which is movement and games in chairs. So that's sort of like getting people to exercise, do chair exercises and stuff. We have people come to talk about sort of local issues and support that people can get.
2: What's on offer in the community?
1: Yeah, things like helping people to fill in their vote to make their on the election day to do the, because stuff like that, you know, how do you do that as a person with sight loss or blindness?
2: Things like, you know, like rent and poll tax.
1: Yeah, and benefit support and exactly. Things like that. Yeah. So there are people who come in and, you know, and talk to us about things like that.
2: Yeah.
1: So now, it's very, very good.
2: And Dewsbury at the Three Strand Cafes on Long Causeway is open on Thursday, 10 till 1.
1: Yeah.
2: And Huddersfield, Brian Jackson House, is on Friday, 10:30 to 12.
1: That's correct, yeah.
2: But if people are listening and feel that they would like some help and like to meet new people, how do they go about it?
1: Well, if you're able to access the website, Outlookers, you can just simply Google Outlookers, it'll take you straight to the web page. I can't remember the exact name of the website.
2: I've got info@outlookers.org.uk.
1: That's correct, yeah.
2: And it's 01924 445 222.
1: Fantastic. So you can just phone or you can go to the website. I had a phone number, but I think it must have come from Halifax. So I just got straight on the phone to Sam, and Sam referred me to Laura, who is the volunteer coordinator, and now I find myself being a member, a trustee, and a volunteer with Outlookers. So you can be involved at any level. You don't have to end up becoming doing all the things I'm doing.
2: But it's good socially, isn't it?
1: Yeah, it's excellent.
2: Yeah. And you catch up with people and you exchange ideas and things like that.
1: Yeah, that's right. Yeah. And they're a fantastic team. I mean, all the Mark, Laura, Sam, you know, they're all really approachable people,
2: yes.
1: As are the people who coordinate the Dewsbury group. So it was very easy to feel immediately that you're at home and you're welcome here.
2: Mm.
1: Which is why I love it so much and try to get here as much as I can.
2: Aidan, thank you so much for taking the time to talk to us.
1: Pleasure.
2: It's great. I'm going to try now a venture back over, back down to the bottom where all the noise is, and interview, perhaps I might be able to interview Sam.
1: That would be fantastic.
2: And her dog,
1: and
2: the rest of the people. But thank you so much.
1: Pleasure, thank you.
2: Thank you. I'm approaching now Sam.
3: Yeah.
2: Who I hope will be able to take some time to come and talk to us.
3: I wasn't going to. I was going to let you get some other voices this time.
2: Well, but you're chief coordinator, are you?
3: No, I'm not. Laura's the volunteer coordinator. I'm the engagement officer.
2: Oh, sorry. There's a different thing. Engagement officer. What would you say is the best? Thank you very much. What would you say is the best aspect about Outlookers, about this branch?
3: About all our branches, I'd say the peer support, just being able to learn from others who are thriving on the lived experience and helping others to lead us a very successful life with visual impairment.
2: Yeah, it's wonderful. How did you come to work for this?
3: I actually started off as a volunteer way back in 2017, but I actually came across Outlookers under its previous name of Kirklees Visual Impairment Network a few years prior to that via Twitter.
2: Oh, yes.
3: It's ironic then that I'm now the engagement officer.
2: It is in a way, isn't it? Yes. And did you seek help at the beginning for practical help?
3: Definitely. I was using a phone just literally to take calls and send text messages when I first started coming to the organisation. Now I do so much on an iPhone, it's unreal. It's all about passing that information on to others. As someone, you know, a few of the regular volunteers did the same with me.
2: Yes.
3: And it's all about passing on that knowledge, passing on those skills.
2: That's wonderful. Thank you for taking the time to talk to us. That's wonderful. Thank
3: Fabulous.
2: You.
3: Thank you.
2: And there's a lovely dog here. What's she called?
3: This is Annie. She's
2: Annie.
3: My 8-year-old guide dog. Obviously, it's radio, so you can't see it, but she is a yellow Labrador Retriever cross.
2: Oh, she's beautiful. She's having a snooze at the moment, though.
3: She is, yeah.
2: Thank you so
3: Thank
2: much.
3: Thank you.

0: 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Today, excited to be speaking to Rich Decass from KXE Worship. Hi, Rich. Thanks so much for joining me.
1: Hi, thanks for having us on.
0: Yeah, really appreciate it. So we have been playing some of your music on Branch FM, and it's great to have this opportunity to speak to you. The website is at kxeworship.com. And so tell me, first of all, Rich, so you're based at King's Cross Church in London. I mean, could you tell me a little bit about the church, first of all?
1: Yes, so we're an Anglican church plant. We planted in 2010, so we're a teenager now, I guess, as a church. But yes, in central London, and it's been an amazing few years. Church has been growing. God's on the move, I'm sure. Everyone's heard of all the things that are happening around the UK, but particularly we've been seeing lots of people come into faith, and particularly in our worshipping life as a church. I think the last few years we've really been leaning into worship and prayer as a church, and writing songs to try and give voice to that move of the Spirit that we're a part of at the moment. So it's an amazing church. I joined as a student in 2010, and we've been in and out of London as a family in various different seasons, but now I'm the worship pastor as of the last 3 or 4 years. So yeah, we love it.
0: I've had that discussion a little bit with a few people recently. So would you say in more recent times you're seeing more people, or maybe more young people in general, interested in faith, coming to church?
1: Yeah, absolutely. Absolutely, and there's statistical evidence, and then there's anecdotal ones as well. So lots of people who are getting baptized or suddenly finding an interest in faith. And you know, for us as a church, we have an amazing building that's far too small for the people that want to come on a Sunday. So we're running 4 services at the moment and launching a 5th in a few months' time. And so many stories of people who have either walked away from God and come back recently, or had no experience of faith, and then have just found themselves wanting to wander into church, or someone's told them about Jesus and they've come along. So something has definitely changed in the last few years, and it's not that we've been doing anything different, but something feels different. I don't know if that's your experience as well.
0: Why do you think that is?
1: I don't know. I think sometimes there's times when God decides to do something new. I think there's a level of experience of COVID and the trauma of that that's caused a lot of people to ask deeper questions about life and meaning. And the church is a light in the darkness. So I think there's a spiritual shaking of secularism that's a reality, that a lot of people are questioning the narratives that they were given in a previous generation. And I think there's a lot more openness to all kinds of spirituality, but particularly people finding Jesus and the gospel as a compelling, hope-filled truth that they're finding. And we're all praying as well.
0: Yeah.
1: You know, hopefully God responds to our prayers as well.
0: Can I ask you about your latest live album? I believe this is coming out on the 15th of May, is that correct?
1: 15th of May, yeah. So it's an album, it's called At Your Feet, and one of the things we do at KXE is every Monday night during the school term we gather for worship and prayer. And it's extended time of just worshipping Jesus because he's worthy, and praying for what's on God's heart. And so this album was recorded in that environment, and I think as a church, over the last sort of 5 years or so, we've really been learning how to pray and intercede. And often we're very comfortable with singing songs, and we've been learning how to pray off the back of songs. So this album was recorded in that environment, and it's a very live, very passionate room to be in on a Monday night. And the sound of the album is really what it's like to be in the room on a Monday, and extended times of prayer and intercession and raucous joy and celebration, as well as lament and contending prayer at different moments throughout the album as well.
0: Yeah, so that's At Your Feet, out 15th of May. So can I ask you about the song Worthy is the Lord? Just tell me a little bit of the story behind that.
1: Yeah, so I got together to write a song with Kaz Talbot, who's helped lead the worship at Focus Festival, part of the HDB network, and Joe Hardy, who oversees worship at New Wine. And then we've been quite involved with Wildfires and David's Tent, these different festivals. And our heart was to get together. What would it look like to come together in unity and write a song that we could sing in the different streams and denominations and expressions that we're all a part of? We got together and we wrote this song. It's a worship song. Every verse sort of lyrically names and sings of the Trinity of God. And the invitation is a very simple, singable song for Sunday. So, I mean, we wrote it for the church to sing on a Sunday, but ultimately it's leading towards us being lost in wonder at the beauty of God, Father, Son, and Spirit, and the dance of perfect love that they represent to us as Christians. And so, yeah, it's a very simple worship song. And on the album, we sing through the song, and there's an extended time of a spontaneous outflow from that. But really, the heart of it was to write a unified song about a unified God, Father, Son, and Spirit.
0: So let's play that now. Worthy is the Lord.

0: God.
1: That was Worthy is the Lord, and we're with Rich from KXC Worship. I think we're going to finish with another one of your songs as well. Rich, I mean, we haven't got loads of time, but just could you just share me a little bit about your testimony?
2: Yeah.
1: How you came to faith and your journey in faith?
2: Yeah, so I met Jesus for myself when I was 11 years old. I grew up in a Christian household. My dad's an Anglican priest, but it was really when I was 11 that I met Jesus for myself. And then, you know, for a few years I'd loved Jesus privately, but I wasn't really loving him publicly in terms of the way that I was living my life as a teenager. And then when I was 18, I did this amazing discipleship course called Soul Edge, and I was in Canada, and then we went to Kenya together on mission, and that for me was a really formative time of integrating my inward love for Christ with outward activity, and so since then I'd say I've really been, you know, following and walking with Jesus ever since.
1: I just want to finish with then another one of your songs, Don't Pass Me By. So again, could you just share with us a little bit of the story behind that as well?
2: This is a very personal song for myself and my wife Lydia. For as long as I've known her, we've been married 15 years. She's lived with daily pain, physical pain in her body, and that's been much more pronounced the last 5 years. And we've been praying and contending and asking God for healing, and we're still waiting. And so living with that unanswered prayer, and within that we've, you know, stumbling onto the passage of the blind man outside Jericho who hears Jesus is passing by, and he says that he shouted all the louder, and the disciples told him to be quiet and to chill out, and he just shouted even louder, Jesus, Son of David, don't pass me by, have mercy on me. So that's the heart of the song. It's a lament, but also a faith-filled prayer. We recorded this last summer actually at our Monday night gathering, and it was a really powerful moment for us as a community and with our friends around us to contend for healing for Lydia, but also to cry out for our city, for the lost, for those hurting. And unanswered prayer is something that so many of us have to live with, the mystery of knowing that God is living, active and present in our midst, but he doesn't always answer the prayers that we ask, you know, when and how that we'd like him to. So I think if anything, this song is an invitation into that mystery. What's it like to keep persevering in prayer like the persistent widow, but also to offer up the trust to Jesus of, like, actually all things come from you, and don't pass me by. We're going to keep crying out, you know, we're not going to let people say be quiet to us. We're going to keep contending in prayer for the things that God's put on our heart to pray for. So yeah, this is a song that we'd offer up to you as a worshiper, as an individual, even as a church, as an invitation into contending prayer.
1: So we're going to finish playing with that, and just a reminder, so your new album, At Your Feet, is going to be out on the 15th of May. Your website is at kxcworship.com, and you're on all the social medias as well.
2: Yeah, thanks for having us along, yeah.
1: Yeah, no, thank you. Rich from KXC Worship, and we're going to finish with that song, Don't Pass Me By.
0: I believe that you can heal me, and that you're longing for it too. I don't understand the waiting, but I still choose to trust in you. I hear rumors of you moving, and that you're right here in this room.

0: Hello, this is 101.8 Branch FM Radio for Life. I'm speaking to Mr. Ken Costa over the phone today. Hi, Ken.
1: Hi there, Barnes. How are you?
0: I'm doing great. How are you?
1: Very well, thank you. And very good to talk to the people who are listening to you right now, wherever they are.
0: Thank you very much. And it's great to speak to you, and especially about your new book, Know Your Why, Finding and Fulfilling Your Calling in Life. And this is going to be out in the UK on July the 14th. Now, Ken, could you give us, first of all, maybe a brief summary, if this is possible, of each chapter, you know, briefly? You know, there's call to passion, call to engage, and so on. Would you be able to do that for us?
1: Well, I wouldn't want to take away the surprise of reading the book, but let me just tell you what I was trying to do in the book. Calling and finding and fulfilling your calling is the most important thing that a Christian can do, who is in the workplace and trying to hear what God is saying for their lives. And what the fundamental premise of this is that we need to know three things: that we're loved by God, that we're known by God, and that we're called by Him. And those three things are the foundation of this entire book. If you're loved, you know the security of the love, being loved. Being known means we don't constantly face the anxiety of, do I matter? Does my work matter? Am I a person that matters to God? The insecurity that comes from these questions. And being called means it's not some random event that has brought us to be here on this planet, but an act of God. God loves us, wants us to

0: starting in the faith. So, yeah, it's an important question, and the book deals with many of the issues that that we need to grapple with.
1: Yeah, I really encourage people to get hold of the book. And Ken, why would you say that you wanted to write this particular book on finding and fulfilling your calling in life?
0: Well, I'll tell you that the principal reason is to give people the conviction that God really cares about what we do. It would be a strange thing for him just to make us, leave us wound up, and then say, go your own way. So I think God has an interest in what we do, how we do it. And I had so many young people. I think of a young computer analyst just saying to me, you know, how do I ever know? I know that God loves me, but how do I know that he loves me in my workplace and is really interested in the job that I'm doing? So this book is a sequel to God at Work, which is the first book I wrote.
1: Yeah.
0: About how to find and fulfill your calling in the workplace. And this is just a practical guide of the day-to-day issues of how to make decisions well, how to fail well. All of us will fail in what we're doing. And how do we do that well? And, you know, those are the sort of issues of the, you know, what passion do you have for the work that you're doing? And not all of us have work that we can be passionate about. And if you don't, how do you survive? So those are some of the issues that I'm trying to tackle there.
1: And what can hold us back in the calling God has for our lives? You talk about the fear of failure in chapter 6.
0: Well, it's pleased to know that you know it's in chapter 6. I'm paging through it right now. That's a great question. Well, the fear of failure is something that all of us will have. But we will all fail. The question is, how do you fail well? And I have three simple tips. One, do learn. Learn from the failures. Don't linger over them. They're not going to be unwound. And lean forward to the next thing that God has for you. And above all, I say to Christians, don't say that I'm a failure. Because if you say I'm a failure, that would mean that Christ would have to fail in you. Actually, he's not in the business of failing. But I failed in a project, I failed in a task, I failed in a transaction. That happens to all of us. And then we pick ourselves up and get going. So that's a major stumbling point. The second is the fear of missing out, just FOMO. You know, people don't make decisions because they think, well, if I make this decision, what happens if somebody else offers me a better job tomorrow? And so become paralyzed in understanding, you know, their roles and callings in life. And thirdly, I think, is distraction. It's a massive distraction that we face in the world. There is so much digital interference and noise around us. How to hear God's voice in a noisy world is an absolute key teaching of this book.
1: That's great. And could you talk, Ken, if you would, a little bit about your story of finding and fulfilling
0: sure.
1: God's calling on your life?
0: Sure. Well, I grew up in South Africa, went to university there, studied law and philosophy. But those were the hard days of the apartheid regime. And I really felt that the massive injustice of being forced to go to an all-white school and an all-white university really weighed on me. So I left South Africa, came to university in Cambridge in England, and faith came alive while I was there. And in a way, I thought, well, if faith comes alive, maybe I should spend my time in a full-time paid ministry. But God had other ways, and he drew me into the City of London and into finance, where I've been for the last 40 years working on, you know, issues relating to financial advice to major corporations in this country and in other countries. And at the same time, I sensed that this wasn't entirely fulfilling, so I had a twin-track life. And the other track was preaching, teaching, and even writing this book, which you're kind enough to be interviewing me on. That's my night job.
1: Oh, right. Ken, do you know the history behind, you know, the City of London's motto?
0: I do.
1: Yeah, Lord guide us. I was really interested about that.
0: Yeah, Domine Dirige

0: notice, it's a direct quote from the Psalms. And, you know, I've always felt that deep within the city of London, are the roots are Christian. Mm. The roots are in our Judeo-Christian tradition of integrity and on working well and being prepared to be paid for what you're doing and enjoying the fruits of our labor, but also making sure that it's spread in the right sort of way and in a fair way. That's been one of the sort of formative thoughts of my own life. And when the Bishop of London asked me to help out when we had those demonstrations outside St. Paul's Cathedral with the Occupy movement, which could have been a very nasty turn, one of the things that I realized is that we need to connect finance and ethics. They're not separated, they belong together.
1: And Ken, what would you say to people about how they can be a Christian witness in their workplace, whatever work that is, whatever industry?
0: Well, I think the really important thing is to know your why. Because if you know your why, you kind of settled. You rested in knowing that God is opening paths for you, that you're not doing things just by random rotation. And that, I think, is a very key part. And the second is to live in the workplace in the light of the fact that Jesus Christ has risen from the dead. I mean, some people find it so miserable that it is as if it's a permanent crucifixion going on in the workplace. And that's our greatest witness to those around us, is that we can see life in all its fullness, even when it's stressed and we're under pressure and it's difficult and there are tasks to be performed that we can't do and timetables to be met. Nonetheless, we're able to find a new energy, a new source of life, which we pass on to others. And that, I think, is just a key thing of living well.
1: I understand if you don't want to answer this, because I don't want to go... obviously, we want people to read the book.
0: You can ask any question.
1: But I was wondering, I was wondering if you would share about what you describe as one of the most significant moments in your Christian life when you were walking along the River Thames.
0: Sure.
1: Yeah.
0: Sure. Sometimes we are in difficult times, and we don't know which way life is going to sort of shape us. At that moment, I think we should follow the example of Jesus and withdraw to a place. And in my case, I withdrew to just outside London and was walking along the banks of the Thames River, asking God what he wanted to for me in the future and for my life. And an extraordinary sense came upon me that it was like I can only describe it as like a dolphin that comes straight out of the ocean with the verse from the end of Luke's gospel, which is, stay in the city until you are empowered with power from on high. And although it was a entirely different context, nonetheless, it spoke to me in that moment that I was to stay in, as it was in the city of London. And yeah, it was tough, it was hot in the kitchen, but I've been grateful that he's given me the grace to stick at it and to give me the equipment to get through the hard times, the difficult times, the times of failure, the times of depression that we would all go through in the workplace. So that was a great moment, actually. The Bible comes alive, you know, sometimes not as we expected. I certainly wasn't expecting that.
1: And Ken, would you share a little bit about your passion for empowering and equipping, you know, young people with biblical leadership skills?
0: Sure. Yeah. Yeah. Love to do that. So over the last 40 years, I've been privileged to be able to mentor many, many people, and most of them young guys, you know, wanting to find their fulfillment in life. And I've recently become Dean of the Leadership College in London, which is a place where we equip those in their 20s and 30s who are in the workplace to actually face the issues that they will face at work. And I'm passionate about it because I believe that it's a generation that is hungry for spiritual truth, but confused by the sort of supermarket of truths, in inverted commas, that are being offered around the place. And once they see that there is this living Jesus Christ, I'm chairman of Alpha, which is one of those great tools founded by my friend Nicky Gumbel to enable people to get to know the basics of the Christian faith without all the other stuff that has been added onto it. Once they see that, they become just the very energetic agents for change that we need so desperately in the country at the moment. Because you will know that we are facing an identity crisis in the country. Brexit didn't just come and create divisions. Those divisions were already there. And the Brexit vote merely showed us the extent of them, north, south, rich, poor, old, young, religious communities, racial communities, Scotland, England. So we need to work out with a generation, a new generation, how we're going to find, the great truths of the gospel of Jesus Christ can bind the nation together. And give us a sort of an energetic purpose for the future.
1: Kind of on that point, I mean, could you explain a little bit how you dealt with, some of the pressures that you have faced, with the financial crisis, the height of that in 2008-09, and also, maybe now and looking ahead, you've just been talking about some of the pressures that we're facing currently.
0: Sure. Well, the interesting thing was, when I wrote God at Work nearly 10 years ago now, I assumed that there were times when one had a stressful moment. A doctor, a junior doctor on A&E duties would be stressed, a lawyer preparing for a trial, that there was moments of stress and then there were moments when the stress disappeared. But I think that what's happened now, particularly with our digital smartphones and other devices, is that there is a permanence of stress and pressure. It's with us all the time.
1: Yeah.
0: It's 24/7. And so we have to devise a way of finding the rhythms of life. I love the way in the Message translation of Romans chapter 12, Paul talks about discovering these rhythms of grace. Because if we don't produce a rhythm into our lives, times when we have a negativity fast from our digital media, when we take time out to pray, to meditate and to reflect, we're not wired to sustain the continuous pressure that we are under. So we have to build this whole human side of our lives and become more human, because that's what the Spirit of God does. It doesn't make us more religious. The Spirit of God makes us all more human. And that's his great legacy to us.
1: Ken, finally, would you share a message of encouragement with our listeners? Maybe for people struggling to know God's calling for their life, would you just leave us with a message of encouragement?
0: Yeah, all of us will be in the waiting room. The waiting room is an essential part of God's equipping you for the task that lies ahead. Don't waste it. Don't worry while you're in this time of waiting. But use it to get closer to him, to pray, to reflect, to talk to people. And there is always what I call the game before the game, a time of preparation before you take on the next task or the next phase or the next stage of your life. And that is always a difficult time. It's uncertain. It's unsettling. But the sureness that we have that, Jesus said, I have chosen you. You haven't chosen me. And I've chosen you, he says, with a purpose. The purpose is to bear fruit, but not any old fruit, but fruit that will last, or sustainable fruit. And, sustainable is a great word for our generation. Sustainable energy, sustainable culture, sustainable food. And so sustainable fruit of the kingdom. And it takes time for him to prepare us to produce that kind of fruit. But if we would let him do it and let the Spirit of God just change your life, let him change you to the person that Jesus wants you to be, you'll be amazed at how sweet that fruit really tastes, and others will see it in you. So you know your why, and if you don't get to know your why, and when you know your why, help others find theirs.
1: Thank you so much, Ken, and really encourage people to get Know Your Why, Finding and Fulfilling Your Calling in Life by Ken Costa. Really encourage people to get a hold of that. It's out in the UK July 14th. Ken, thanks so much. It's been really great hearing from you and speaking to you. Thanks so much for spending some time with us.
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0: Hello, I'm Doug Gresham for Focus on the Family Radio Theatre. Millions of people around the world are familiar with the writings of C.S. Lewis. Whether it's through the Chronicles of Narnia or the Screwtape Letters, his science fiction trilogy, or the apologetic classic Mere Christianity, lives and hearts have been changed by Lewis's work. Yet few know very much about the man himself, apart from the film Shadowlands, which told the story of his marriage to my mother, Joy Davidman. For all its merits, Shadowlands explored only one chapter in Lewis's life, and many got the impression that Jack, as he was known to his friends, was a sheltered academic with a faith detached from the real world. Actually, Jack lived a rich and varied life, filled with all the struggles and complexities that most people experience. Perhaps even more, considering his generous spirit and the determination to live out his faith to its fullest. That's the Jack Lewis you're about to meet. He was an academic, to be sure, but not one who used his intelligence to hide from the world. On the contrary, the world in 1939 changed dramatically. All of the givens about God and the Christian faith were no longer assumed to be true. Men and women who wanted to proclaim the gospel faced new challenges, and Jack Lewis played a critical role in a way he couldn't have expected. Now, on behalf of Focus on the Family Radio Theatre, I'm pleased to present C.S. Lewis at War, the dramatic story behind Mere Christianity.
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3: Oh, hello, Jack.
4: Hello, Warnie. What are you reading?
3: Tolstoy, the one you recommended. Resurrection.
4: Ah.
3: You look tired.
4: I had home guard duty last night.
3: Oh, how was the home guard? I didn't notice in the papers that we were attacked or invaded.
4: I had a rather exciting encounter with a rubbish bin. Other than that, the night was pleasant enough. It allowed us to walk through Oxford and take in the beauty of it by moonlight.
3: Us?
4: Two other guards were with me. Is that the post?
3: Yes, I opened everything, as you'd asked. There's a letter from the editor of The Guardian.
4: Oh, yes. I did an article for them on the dangers of national repentance.
3: You're always stirring things up.
4: The two other guards were much younger than myself, very nice and intelligent, and neither too talkative nor too silent. I'm sure they thought I was rather eccentric.
3: You are eccentric. But why did they think so?
4: One of them talked on and on about the purposes of nature in the world, or evolution, or something to that effect, to which I expressed the opinion that nature can't have purposes unless it is rational. And if it is rational, then you'd much better call it God, or the gods, or a god, or the devil. But unless he was a poet specifically giving nature personifications, he ought to stop talking that way.
3: Well, I'm sure he appreciated the lecture.
4: But it's bothersome. I wish people knew what they were saying instead of speaking in a fog of obscurities. I'd forgotten how heavy a rifle is to carry. Lugging it around all night has worn out my shoulders.
3: Oh, dear.
4: Oh, and I met with the chief chaplain for the RAF.
3: What did he want?
4: He wants me to be their lecturer in theology for their staff. The troops, mostly. Non-academics. It would take up most of my weekends. I've decided to do it.
3: Minto won't be pleased.
4: It shouldn't inconvenience her very much. The first lecture is next week at Abingdon. It's only 5 miles away.
3: Well, you know, it's not the actual inconvenience that's a problem. It's the idea of it that will annoy her so much. Puts her in a bad state. Perhaps I'll stay down on my boat.
4: You could drive me.
3: What does the editor of The Guardian want?
4: The letter. Well, he's interested in anything else I might have for them to publish.
3: Another article?
4: I'd rather not do that. But I wonder if he might be interested in those letters from the devil. Screwtape, I'm calling it.
3: I remember the idea, but didn't realise you had written any of it.
4: Oh, some of it. You know, a collection of letters would suit a regular column in a newspaper.
3: Well, it's a Church of England newspaper, Jack. Would any of their readers admit to believing in the devil anymore?
4: They might by the time I finished with them.
3: You're taking on a lot of work.
4: There's a lot of work to be taken on. One must do one's duty for the cause.
3: Duty? Is that it?
4: Well, opportunity, then.
3: What sort of opportunity?
4: To serve God. I have a sense that he's pushing me, Warnie.
3: In what direction?
4: To learn how to articulate the faith to the broadest number of people as possible.
5: This may be it, Ben. The help we've been looking for.
6: What?
5: This Lewis fellow in Oxford.
1: The Problem of Pain is a remarkable book.
5: I had hoped you'd like it.
1: Like it? I'm over the moon. Listen to this. By the goodness of God, we mean nowadays almost exclusively his lovingness. And by love, in this context, most of us mean kindness. The desire to see others than oneself happy. Not happy in this way or in that, but just happy. What would really satisfy us would be a God who said of anything we happen to like doing, what does it matter, so long as they are contented? We want, in fact, not so much a father in heaven as a grandfather in heaven. A senile benevolence who, as they say, liked to see young people enjoying themselves, and whose plan for the universe was simply that it might be truly said at the end of each day, a good time was had by all.
5: He's honest, if nothing else.
1: Set up a meeting for us, in Oxford, wherever is convenient for him. I'll offer him a broadcast slot then and there.
5: But you have no idea how he sounds. He may be lucid on the page, but sound like Mickey Mouse on the microphone.
1: Well, yes. Perhaps I'll offer him a cup of tea before offering the broadcast slot.
4: The hard sayings of Jesus are wholesome only to those who find them hard. There is a terrible chapter in Mauriac's Vie de Jésus. When the Lord spoke of brother and child against parent, the other disciples were horrified. Not so Judas. He took to it as a duck takes to water. Pourquoi cette stupeur, se demande Judas. Il aime dans le Christ cette vue simple, ce regard de Dieu sur l'horreur humaine. For there are two states of mind which face the dominical paradoxes without flinching. God guard us from one of them. Thank you.
6: Well, Mr. Lewis.
4: That was a complete failure.
6: I disagree. The attendance
4: I'm
6: was...
4: I'm not referring to the attendance, Reverend Gilmore. I'm talking about me.
6: You're being much too hard on yourself.
4: You're being much too kind.
6: Well, admittedly, you could have used less Latin.
4: That was French.
6: And references to authors they probably haven't read.
4: I don't know that I'm suited to this.
6: Look, it's simple. Don't assume that people know what you in your world know. The audience tonight was made up of people in uniforms. But before they put on the uniforms, they were bankers and doctors and dock workers and lorry drivers. These are men and women who've been shaken to the core by this war. Family and friends went off in the night to fight an enemy they can't see and they didn't come back. They're asking themselves deep questions and refuse to accept easy answers.
4: Their glazed over expressions told me everything. I believe I saw one of the men doing the Times crossword.
6: So now you know how to prepare for the next lecture.
4: The next?
6: Are you willing to give up so easily?
4: Well, I suppose not. Though I ought to rethink my topic.
6: What is it?
4: The linguistic analysis in Pauline soteriology.
6: Oh, dear.
4: Yes.

0: Oh, sorry, sir. So hard to see in the blooming dark.
1: It's quite all right. The seat opposite is empty.
0: Thank you. Oh, I didn't close the door. Sorry.
1: I'll do it. From the base?
0: Yeah. Corporal Anderson. I heard you speak tonight.
1: Well, you have my apologies.
0: No need. We were grateful you came. We're grateful to have anyone come. Gives us a break from our regular duties.
1: For a nap, if nothing else.
0: I heard every word.
1: Did you? And what exactly did you hear? Yes, just as I thought.
0: No offence, sir.
1: What if I told you that the whole point of the lecture was that I think it's dangerous when the government or the Church of England calls the entire nation to a time of repentance?
0: I got a bit of that, though I was a bit lost about why I should repent of anything. Or, to be honest, what repenting really is.
1: You really don't know what it means to repent?
0: Well, isn't it to admit that something is wrong?
1: Yes, but more than admitting something is wrong, it's admitting that I've done something wrong, or I'm agreeing that something is right and that I haven't done it.
0: Based on what?
1: I'm sorry?
0: If I'm saying I've done something wrong or didn't do something right, what's that based on? I mean, that's the part I didn't get. So the government or whoever says I should get on my knees and say I'm sorry, but to who and for what?
1: That's my point exactly.
0: Was it? I wished you'd said so in the first place.
1: So do I.
0: Don't get me wrong. I'm only saying that if you talk to the audience tonight like you just did to me, everyone would get more out of it.
1: Yes, thank you. I'm beginning to work that out.
2: Where have you been? I was worried.
1: I told you I wouldn't be back until after 10.
2: Well, how did it go?
1: Oh, Minto, it went abominably. My only comfort is that if God used an ass to convert the prophet, then there may be hope for me. Is Warnie here?
2: He's gone to the Bosphorus, and you know what that means.
1: Staying on his boat does not necessarily mean he's drinking.
2: I don't mind his drinking. It's his drinking too much. I don't think I haven't noticed. You know why he was retired from the army and why he was in the hospital so much in France and in Cardiff.
1: I haven't asked him to explain. I see no evidence that he's overdoing it.
2: When are you here to notice? Oh, you don't know the amount of work some of us have taken on to cover for your travels all over the country.
1: I'm sorry.
2: Look at you. You're a wreck.
1: But it's the trains. They're uncomfortable and have to be kept dark because of the blackout, which means no reading, just sitting there and feeling cold.
2: Well, you've no one to blame but yourself. You should have told them no.
1: But I want to do something to help the war effort.
2: Oh, you're in the Home Guard. Isn't that enough?
1: No. I'm a teacher. I'm meant to teach.
2: Yeah, I know. You want to use your skills for God? Well then, ask God to show you how to use them closer to home.
1: I'll see what I can do.
2: I didn't have a chance to do the washing up from supper, if you don't mind.
1: Yes, Minto. I will do the washing up.
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1: Ah, Reverend Welch. What is it, Doctor?
4: Oh, Welch. Or James will suffice, Mr. Lewis.
1: Right. Sit down, please.
4: I realise you and I are meeting for the first time, but I must confess that I feel as if I know you.
1: Oh?
4: The problem of pain. Thank you for writing it. You have a remarkable way of expressing your thoughts and convictions.
1: You wouldn't have thought so the other night.
4: What? I don't understand.
1: Never mind.
4: Well, I'll get to the point then. I'm wondering if you would be willing to help us in our work with religious broadcasting on the BBC.
1: How could I help you?
4: To do a broadcast talk. The quality of your thinking and depth of conviction ought to be shared beyond book buyers. You could reach thousands and thousands of listeners.
1: On the radio? I hardly listen to the radio, let alone know how to speak behind one of its microphones.
4: Well, the microphone is a limiting and often irritating piece of equipment, to be sure. But Eric Fenn, my colleague, would work with you on that.
1: What about the subject matter? What do you propose I talk about?
4: Well, I had one or two ideas. Perhaps a look at the Christian, or lack of Christian, assumptions underlying modern literature.
1: I'm not sure how appealing that would be to me or your listening audience. Modern literature does not suit me.
4: Or perhaps you could take on a series of talks about the Christian faith from the point of view of a layman, as you did with the problem of pain.
1: That might be interesting.
4: We could begin with why Jesus had to die on the cross for our sins.
1: No, that's too far.
4: What do you mean?
1: Well, to talk about why Jesus had to die on the cross for our sins assumes that people know what sin is. We can no longer assume that they have that knowledge. That's the mistake I keep hearing from the pulpits. In modern England, we assume people know what they don't know, so our apologetics fall flat. We must start earlier in our explanations to create or recover an understanding about the law of nature, objective right and wrong, and how we have disobeyed it. The sacrifice of Jesus makes no sense otherwise. If I did a series of talks, I wouldn't mention Christianity until the end.
4: Understood.
1: Now, we might do something to grab attention. Call it the art of being shocked, or these humans, or inside information. Something along those lines.
4: Perhaps.
1: Do you know how many talks you would want?
4: 4 or 5 to begin with.
1: To begin with?
4: If they're as successful as I believe they will be, we'll want you to do several series. How soon can you start?
1: I won't be able to do them during term. Summer break would work, though. August?
4: Well, I'll have Eric Fenn get in touch with you. That'll give us time to work through the details and the material.
1: Right. Why are you smiling?
4: You're not Mickey Mouse.
5: Congratulations, Jack.
1: Why?
5: Those Screwtape letters are stirring things up with the readers of The Guardian. One gentleman wrote to complain that he hates what you've written because it's downright diabolical. The rest of the comments are laudatory.
1: Well, I'd like to take a walk. Would you care to join me?
5: Delighted.
2: Jack, here you are.
1: Where I've been for the past hour. Is something wrong?
2: I asked your brother to tell you.
5: Well, I was just about to. I'll wait for you outside, Jack.
1: Is something wrong, Minta?
2: Do you remember Rose, one of the first girls to live with us after the war began?
1: Yes, yes, I remember her well.
2: She was killed in an air raid last week.
1: Oh.
2: She and her entire family.
1: I'm sorry to hear it.
2: Why did we let her go? We should have insisted that she stay with us.
1: That wasn't within our power.
2: Then what's the point of taking these children in if all we can do is let them go to die?
1: What do you mean, what's the point?
2: Explain it to me, Mr. Lewis. You're so good at it in the books and newspapers and speeches. Tell me.
1: You're in no frame of mind, Minto, even if I could explain.
2: Oh, rubbish. Rubbish. It's all rubbish.
1: Minto, please calm down.
2: No, I won't calm down. That's what they said when Paddy died. My son.
1: Minto.
2: You weren't even there. You promised, and you weren't there when he died. Best friends indeed.
1: We were in different units, in different locations. Why are you bringing this up now? Paddy died more than 20 years ago.
2: And you think that makes a difference? Do you think time makes any difference to me? Or to all those families being killed?
1: No, I wasn't saying...
2: Oh, never mind, Jack. Write your books, say your speeches. But I don't see the point.
1: Minto, please. I'm sorry.
6: Mr. Lewis?
1: Reverend Fenn? Would you care for something to drink?
6: Oh, a cider, if they have it.
1: 2 ciders, if you will, Donald.
7: Right, sir.
1: I hope the train journey from London wasn't too difficult.
6: Actually, I came from Bristol. That's where we're headquartered, for now. We're moving to Bedford shortly.
1: Then where will I do the broadcast?
6: London. The studios from Bristol still need to be set up in Bedford. It's a mess.
1: You know when I'll broadcast?
6: You'll do 5 Wednesday evening talks to be broadcast live between 7:40 and 8 o'clock, beginning August the 6th.
1: 8 o'clock? As late as that?
6: Late?
1: I'm thinking of the timing to catch the train back to Oxford.
6: We can provide accommodation for you in London.
1: No, I must get back. My home life requires it.
6: Our family. I see. Well, we'll do our best. As it is, I'll be dashing from the studio to catch a train as well.
1: How do we proceed, then?
6: I'll want to do a microphone test with you as soon as possible.
1: A test?
6: Yeah, to hear how you sound. Perhaps you could bring passages from your work.
1: And what about the content itself?
6: We'll need drafts of the scripts at least a month in advance. Everything must be gone over, not only for content, but to make sure it fits to time. Have you written to time?
1: No.
6: Oh, well, I'm sorry to say that the process of getting a series of talks on the air is rather more laborious than it appears from the other side of the microphone. You'll see.
1: I'll take your word for it.
6: And the titles you've proposed, they're interesting, but a bit dull.
1: Oh.
6: Yeah, I don't mean to offend you. You're not used to being talked to in this manner.
1: You've never been to a meeting with my friends. I'll cope.
6: It'll get worse. I'll have to recommend changes and edits to accommodate time and the senses and our best sensibilities as broadcasters. We may step on one another's toes.
1: I will cope with that as well. So long as the end result is meaningful for the listeners.
6: That's our goal.
5: Your drinks, gentlemen.
1: Thank you, Donald.
6: Oh, I must admit that I'm relieved.
1: About what?
6: I was worried that you were more of an academic living in his own ivory tower.
1: Who sounded like Mickey Mouse.
6: Yeah, something of that nature.
1: No, Reverend Fenn. If you saw my home life, you'd know I live in anything but an ivory tower. I am well acquainted with many of the struggles our listeners have.
6: Well, Mr. Lewis, welcome to the BBC.
1: Cheer up.
7: After the initial BBC broadcasts in 1941, C.S. Lewis went on to produce another 20 talks until 1944. Each series of talks were eventually published in England as separate books to ongoing acclaim. Then, in 1952, Lewis made a few revisions and released all of the talks as a single book called Mere Christianity. That book secured his position as one of the world's best-known and most eloquent advocates for Christianity, even before the completion of the Seven Chronicles of Narnia, or his spiritual autobiography, Surprised by Joy, or the heartfelt A Grief Observed. And of course, since his death in 1963, films have been made of his stories, and documentaries have appeared about his life. It's remarkable that Jack remained unfazed by his popularity. His humility and kindness caused him to answer letters from around the globe. His spiritual discipline and intellect stayed sharp, and he never took for granted the challenges of Christian living in an increasingly secular world. He seemed to believe that whatever good his writings did was God's business, not his. In fact, shortly before his death, Jack told his attorney that there was no need to make plans for his literary estate after his death, since, in 5 years' time, no one will read anything I've written. Fortunately for all of us, it's one of the few times he's been proven wrong. Focus on the Family Radio Theatre is a production of Focus on the Family. C.S. Lewis at War was dramatized and directed by Paul McCusker. And I'm your host, Doug Gresham, for Focus on the Family Radio Theatre. 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
3: Welcome to 15 Minutes in the Word with New York Times bestselling author Joyce Meyer. On today's program, Joyce will be teaching from her series, Joy and Enjoyment. There is a way to enjoy everything we do, even while driving in traffic or cleaning up the house. Because if we have Jesus, we have joy. Now, here's Joyce with today's teaching.
4: Our baby, there's a story that I like to tell about him when I'm teaching on mercy, because in Luke chapter 12, there's a story about how Jesus' disciples were walking through the fields of standing grain, and they were hungry, and it was on the Sabbath, and they started picking off the grain and eating it. And the Pharisees, of course, you know, the religious Pharisees, they're always watching. The legalistic devil is always watching. If you make a mistake, say, aha, aha. And so sure enough, they said, now, why are your disciples doing what's illegal on the Sabbath? They're not supposed to be doing that. And so Jesus referred them back to something from the Old Covenant. Have you never read what the Levitical priest did when they were hungry and they went in to the temple and ate the showbread, even though it wasn't something they were supposed to do? So they broke the law, and yet they were guiltless. Well, my legalistic brain just used to go, how can you break the law and be guiltless? I didn't get it. But you see, there are times when your need overrides you having kept all the law perfectly. God gave me a good example to explain what I mean. When our boy, Danny, was little, he wasn't the most disciplined guy on the planet. And we were trying to teach him that he had to work as well as play. And so he had a list of chores. Feed the dog, do this, do that. You know, it wasn't huge, but he had a list of chores that he was supposed to do on a daily basis. And when he did them, we'd put a little check mark, and when he got enough check marks, he got a star, and we got enough stars, then he got a present. We're trying to motivate him. Now, thankfully, God doesn't work like that with us. You're not on a check mark stars system with God, because you don't earn what God gives you. You receive it by faith, knowing that you don't deserve it. Come on. And that, matter of fact, if you think you deserve it, you got a bigger problem than if you know you don't deserve it. You know why? Because it's the humble that get the help, not the proud. God lifts up the humble, but he brings down the proud and the haughty. And so God brought this example back to my mind when I was trying to understand these scriptures. He says, I desire mercy, not sacrifice. Well, what God is saying is, I would rather, when you're in trouble, give you mercy than have you try to sacrifice to make up for what you did wrong. Well, what I did was I sacrificed enjoying my life because I thought that I didn't deserve to enjoy my life. And we already took a little show of hands this morning and ask how many people really didn't feel like that you thoroughly enjoyed your life because you have a problem with feeling like you don't deserve it. And there was lots and lots and lots and lots of hands that went up. And a lot of times we have problems like this, and unless somebody brings it out in the open, we don't even know that's our problem. Amen? And so God brought this example back to me that he said, now when Danny's outside playing, and we had a neighborhood bully who was always after him. And sometimes if the bully would take his ball and throw it down the sewer or something, our house was made where you could, and we had a front door, but the kids used the garage and we always left it open. And the garage door came in through the kitchen, and then right around the corner was the family room. And usually if Dave was home and wasn't cutting grass or working on something else, he'd be sitting there in that family room, maybe watching a football game or something like that. And so I remembered times when Danny would come, you could hear him before he got there, Danny! And boy, when you heard that yelling, Dave would get off that couch so fast, it would be amazing. Get to that door, what's wrong? And you know, Dave would tear out that door and go help him. And when God hears you cry, you know, I didn't say, now Dave, wait a minute. Let me get Danny's list of chores. I want to check. Make sure he's done his chores and got all of his check marks, and if he has, you can help him. If not, too bad for him. Come on. So if we're not like that as parents, what in the world would ever make us think that God is like that as a divine parent? He loves you more than you would ever know how to love your children. And if you love him when you're in trouble, even if you've been bad, when you cry out to him, he will come and help you. Now, that doesn't mean that he won't deal with you about the things you did wrong, but God deals with us out of his love, not out of anger and rejection. Come on, give God a praise. Here's the point I want you to get today. Stop being so uptight about your relationship with God. The sooner you get this, the sooner I'll let you go. Stop being so uptight about your relationship with God and learn how to relax and enjoy him and let him enjoy you. Now, you know, we want to reverence God. The Bible tells us that we need to have the reverential fear and awe of God. And that doesn't mean to be afraid of him, but it does mean that you would rather do anything than offend him. So we want to have that, but we also want you to be able to be with God all day, hang out with him, know that his promise to be with you all the time is a true promise, and to enjoy that. Not to feel like that everything you do has to be some kind of work and some producing of something and, you know, certain kind of prayer all day and so many Bible readings and so many right confessions and so many good works. I suppose none of you have these problems, do you? I'm just wasting my breath. You know? Let me tell you something. When you've been bad, God doesn't check how many stars you got before he decides whether to help you or not. Anytime that you need God's help, you cry out to him and he is going to help you. In James, it says, if any of you lack wisdom, let him ask of the giving God who gives to all men liberally and ungrudgingly, and it will be given unto him. In other words, you get yourself in trouble, but if you cry out to God, even if you haven't been good, he'll give you the wisdom to know how to get out of trouble, and he won't even begrudge doing it. Come on, God is my thing. That's my life. And I've got to enjoy God. I can't be hanging out with somebody all the time that I'm afraid of or I think is mad at me. I'm comfortable with God. I want it to be like I've got on my favorite jammies and my fuzzy house shoes and I'm in my most comfortable chair with the fireplace on and a little cover, and it's just, God, you're awesome. I love you. And I spent so many years feeling like God was mad at me all the time. I didn't even know what about. I was guilty, and I if I didn't feel guilty, I felt guilty because I didn't feel guilty. Is anybody home out there today? God is not a man that he should lie. And the Bible says that his mercy is new every morning. Every day. And I guess he whips up a new batch every night because we use all of yesterday's. How many of you used up all the mercy yesterday that God would give you, and you're going to need more today? You know what? You think you know what you do wrong. We do so many things wrong, we don't even see half of what we do wrong. I mean, who can measure up to God's holiness? Not one of us. Well, you know, the Bible says that the same way that you received Christ, say the word received. The same way that you received Christ, that's the same way you should live your life. Now,

0: Amen. And all you could do at that point was receive Jesus. Wow. My goodness. What a transition in our lives. And you know, even right at this moment, there may be people in here who have not yet surrendered your life to Christ. And I'm not going to let this moment pass by because I feel an anointing here. And I just want to say, if there's anybody in here that you have not surrendered your life to Christ, I'm going to pray a prayer right now, and this is your moment to give up and let Him take over. Everybody say this with me. Father God, I love You. I'm sorry for my sins. I cannot do anything without You. I surrender. Now just take a moment and just do that. Just let it all go. I surrender. Take me just the way I am. I receive You, Jesus. Now just think about that. I receive You, Jesus. All that You are, I receive. And all that I am, and all that I'm not, I give to You. Now help me be the person You want me to be. I believe I'm saved. I'm born again. I'm forgiven. I'm on my way to heaven. And I'm going to enjoy the journey.
1: Joy allows us to remain stable through hard times. And so much of life is how we decide to look at it. We don't have to dread doing ordinary tasks like laundry and grocery shopping. We can enjoy everything. Please know God wants us to enjoy our lives. It's actually a major part of His plan for us. Romans 14:17 says that the kingdom of God is righteousness, peace, and joy in the Holy Spirit.
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0: Welcome to Everyday Moments with Joyce Meyer. You can tell a lot about someone by how they speak and where they spend their money. What about you? What do you think people say about you? Here's Joyce with today's Everyday Moment.
1: You know, I believe that you can tell a lot about someone by listening to what they talk about and even looking at how they spend their money. It shows where their heart truly is. You know, do you spend all your money on yourself? Or are you using a good portion of it to reach out and help other people? What would people say about you if they looked at your life? Are you a self-seeking person? Or are you a God-seeking person? Do you wake up in the morning thinking about what somebody else needs to do for you? Or do you perhaps take a little time every morning to think about what you can do for someone else? You know, if you listen to people, they will tell you what they want and need. They'll tell you what they like. If you begin to use some of your resources just to be a blessing. Yes, we teach people to tithe 10% of their income and to give to missions and things like that. But I think you can go another step and just decide, I am going to be a blessing everywhere that I go. I think if you do that, you'll be amazed at how happy you'll be.
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2: Malcolm Ryan here with a very warm welcome to The Country Show. And from the word go, let's get our priorities right. How do we do that?
3: Keep

Yep, whatever you do, don't take your eyes off of Jesus. I mean, there's the world trying to tell us that we need to be rich, powerful and successful, and all the rest of it. But as Christians, the world is not our maker, and it's certainly not our master. Yet sometimes we can behave as if it is. It tells us what we should believe, how we should act, and what we should say. And its words can seem louder than God's word. So what we've got to do to counteract the world's pull is to focus our attention on the one who not only made us, but really cares about us. This involves keeping our eyes on the Lord Jesus Christ. For as we read in the Message paraphrase of Hebrews 12 verse 2, keep your eyes on Jesus, who both began and finished this race we're in. Study how he did it, because he never lost sight of where he was headed, that exhilarating finish in and with God. Now here's Connie Smith obviously taking that advice, because she's completely satisfied.

As pastor and Bible teacher John Piper is so fond of saying, God is most glorified in us when we are most satisfied in him. And when we meet Jesus someday, we want him to say to us, well done, good and faithful servant. You have been faithful in a few things. I will put you in charge of many things. Come and share your master's happiness. But then there may be someone listening who's saying, you know, I'm not so sure that God even exists. And that's a fair enough thing to say. So, does he exist? Well, to begin with, as C.S. Lewis once remarked, God is not the sort of person one can be moderately interested in. After all, if God doesn't exist, there's no reason to be interested in him. On the other hand, if he does exist, then our ultimate concern should be how to properly relate to him. Because when all's said and done, he's the one on whom we depend moment by moment for our very existence. And if you're really not sure if God exists or not, then have a listen to Reba McEntire.

My friend, as far as I'm concerned, and I'm sure this goes for everyone else at Branch FM, not only is there a God, but he has something to say. And on The Country Show with yours truly, Malcolm Ryan, putting what God may be thinking into words, here's Phil Vassar and Randy Travis.

two back-to-back songs with the same thought, as Jim Reeves sang Have Thine Own Way, Lord, and Alan Jackson followed up with Wherever He Leads, I'll Go. Just ahead, George Jones is going to sing Take the World, But Give Me Jesus. But first, let's hear from the Cox family and the Duboses singing I Know a Man Who Can. Jesus and a Man Who Can, I got a feeling it's one and the same person.

Music with a message. That's what you get every week on The Country Show, where you're more than welcome every Thursday from 8pm to 10pm, with a repeat especially for night owls on Sundays from 11pm. So now we come to the point in the show where we're going to hear the first of several songs from our featured artist of the week. And this time round it's Stella Parton, who was born on the 4th of May 1949 in a town nestled in the foothills of the Great Smoky Mountains. The sixth of 12 children, Dolly Parton is her elder sister by 3 years. And as early as 7 years old, Stella appeared on a local Knoxville, Tennessee television program with Dolly. Then 2 years later, she made her debut on radio. In fact, at the time, Stella and her sisters Willardine and Cassie formed a group singing gospel music and commercials around the eastern Tennessee area. And during her high school years, Stella began writing songs. Well, that's how things got started for Stella Parton. Now let's hear her sing an upbeat track called Keep On Walking from her album Testimony.

On the other side of time, sang Gorb Mote, broken things are healed, and empty things are filled, as we stand in heaven's light. Then continuing to look forward to the day when there'll be perfect peace, let's hear an uninterrupted heaven-bound threesome, firstly from Merle Haggard and Albert E. Brumley Jr., then Loretta Lynn, and finally bluegrass musician Tony Rice.

The best way to enjoy the journey is to concentrate on the destination. The destination in that trilogy of songs being heaven. And the best thing about heaven is that the Lord Jesus Christ will be there. So for those who've loved him in this life, we will finally be face to face with the Lamb of God who loved us and sacrificed himself so that we can live in his glorious presence for all eternity. Now, in case you've just tuned in, I'm Malcolm Ryan and this is The Country Show on Branch FM, Radio for Life, where everything we do is designed to help you to get to know God and walk closely with him. And after we've heard from the Jordanaires, I'm going to share an encouraging story with you.

During an earthquake that occurred many years ago, the inhabitants of a small village in South America were terrified as the massive quake shook their village apart. When the earthquake finally subsided and the people emerged from what shelter they could find, they were surprised to find one of the village's elderly women smiling contently. Perplexed, one of the young men approached her and asked, "Mother, aren't you afraid?" "Of course not," replied the wise old woman. "I rejoice to know that I have a God who can shake the world." Now, isn't it true that we hold dear so many things in life that can be destroyed in a single moment? Yet as Charles Spurgeon once pointed out, there's actually nothing that's stable beneath these rolling skies. No doubt about it, the storms of life are sure to come, and the ground beneath us may even shake. But if Jesus Christ is Lord of your life, these are not signs that you should despair. And that's because you're a child of God. And no difficulty, however challenging, can take away that privilege or snatch you out of his hands. So be encouraged to know that the one who formed the foundations of the earth also holds you firmly in his will. And you know something else? His kingdom will never end. All the more reason to smile contently and show the world that your hope won't be shaken. In fact, as the writer of Hebrews 12, verse 28 says, "Therefore, since we are receiving a kingdom that cannot be shaken, let us be thankful, and so worship God acceptably with reverence and awe."

with invitations we shouldn't refuse concerning our relationship with the Lord, the Forbes family, and Jack Green. Then, as mentioned earlier, our guest artist on this week's edition of The Country Show is Stella Parton. And for the rest of her appearances tonight, we'll play some tracks from her Appalachian Gospel album, a no-frills collection of mostly traditional material. As one reviewer put it, things here are rousing, tasteful, and thoroughly in line with the country gospel tradition, especially the robust medleys Power in the Blood and Somebody Touch Me. But there are also some nice folk touches and twinges of adventurous arrangement. So, before we go any further, let's listen to the aforementioned tracks Power in the Blood and Somebody Touch Me.

0: 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Namely,
1: the first epistle of Paul the Apostle to the Corinthians, chapter 13. Though I speak with the tongues of men and of angels, but have not love, I have become sounding brass or a clanging cymbal. And though I have the gift of prophecy and understand all mysteries and all knowledge, and though I have all faith so that I could remove mountains but have not love, I am nothing. And though I bestow all my goods to feed the poor, and though I give my body to be burned but have not love, it profits me nothing. Love suffers long and is kind. Love does not envy. Love does not parade itself, is not puffed up, does not behave rudely, does not seek its own, is not provoked, thinks no evil, does not rejoice in iniquity, but rejoices in the truth, bears all things, believes all things, hopes all things, endures all things. Love never fails, but whether there are prophecies, they will fail. Whether there are tongues, they will cease. Whether there is knowledge, it will vanish away. For we know in part, and we prophesy in part. But when that which is perfect has come, then that which is in part will be done away. When I was a child, I spoke as a child. I understood as a child. I thought as a child. But when I became a man, I put away childish things. For now we see in a mirror, dimly, but then face to face. Now I know in part, but then I shall know just as I also am known. And now abide faith, hope, love, these three. But the greatest of these is love.
0: So what kind of love was Johnny talking about? Well, it's what's known as agape love. The word agape coming from the Greek language. And that's God's kind of love, the kind of love that gives, even when you get nothing in return. In fact, when we put agape love into practice, it helps us become more mature and more godly.

That was Bobby Bowen, and Thinking About Love Some More, If Not For the Love of the Saviour, We'd Be Lost, as Del Reeves will tell us.

Just a friendly reminder that you're on the country road with your old mate, Malcolm Ryan. And when it comes to country stars, in his time, Roy Acuff became known as the King of Country Music. And as it happens, was the first living member of the Country Hall of Fame when he was honoured in 1962. Selling more than 30 million records in a 40-year career, Roy founded Hickory Records and Acuff Rose Publishing. As for when Roy Acuff responded to the gospel message, that was at the age of 26, during a difficult time in his life when he'd been forced to quit minor league baseball due to severe sunstroke. And it was then that he was glad to lay his burden down.

I Find Jesus, as performed by the wonderfully named Nitty Gritty Dirt Band. Question: what does 8pm Thursday and 8pm Saturday on Branch FM have in common? Oh, that's easy peasy. That's when you can spend some quality time in the company of yours truly, Malcolm Ryan. OK, so what's on Thursday evening at 8? It's The Country Show, where you'll find the very best in Christian country. And what about Saturday evening at 8? That's The Weekend Show, when you're in for a real treat with the perfect blend to brighten your weekend. So why not give The Country Show and The Weekend Show a try at 8pm Thursday and Saturday? Whoopee! You'll be pleased you did. Now, getting back to our guest of the week, Stella Parton. Over the years, Stella has used her talents not only in music, but also as a writer, actor, and motivational speaker. In terms of service to the community, she served as national spokesperson for Mothers Against Drunk Driving, the Christian Appalachian Project, and National Honorary Country Music Ambassador to the American Cancer Society. Then she's also been a prominent supporter of those who've suffered from domestic violence. And right now here she is to sing Keep on the Firing Line.

Harry Chapin with a song that says, busy, busy, busy doesn't always pay. On the other hand, here's the kind of parent-child relationship it would be great to have, if we're prepared to work at it, albeit that none of us is perfect.

Marty Raybon there. Now, I have to say that I'm not a great fan of social media because of the way it can be misused. But then I guess that goes for any form of communication. So what we need to do is to make sure we try to honour God in all we say. As a fine example of that, before he went to be with the Lord, I read a couple of tweets from world-renowned evangelist Billy Graham that really speak to our hearts. In the first, he asked, "When will we learn that houses are not homes, money is not security, gadgets cannot bring happiness, and that there are no substitutes in our home life for faith, hope, and love?" Then in the second tweet, Billy said, "The most important thing I can tell you is that no matter what your past has been or what others may think, God has not rejected you." Of course, Billy Graham and his team were never shy of using the latest technology in order to convey God's love.

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From parliaments to presidents, from

from Stella Parton, a medley featuring This Little Light of Mine, with some interesting harmonies. And as she bows out for this evening, Stella sings a nice and gently does it rendition of Precious Memories, with accompanying mandolin and warm acoustic guitar to help things along.

Lots of thanks to Stella for some sterling performances. Then, upping the tempo somewhat, let's complete our time together by playing the happy song, courtesy of the Crabb family.

0: And that's it for another week. 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So until we meet again, Malcolm Ryan saying, may the Lord bless you lots. Bye for now.
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0: Welcome to Gospel Truth with Andrew Wommen, a teaching ministry emphasizing God's unconditional love and grace. 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And now, here's Andrew.
1: And every time you listen to that stuff, it does something to your heart. And it tells your heart that, you know what, that wasn't true, this wasn't true. You just take things with a grain of salt, and you get to where you don't believe in the power of words. But the Bible says death and life, not death and life and a whole bunch of other stuff. It's just either life or death. It's either true or it's untrue. And every word that you hear is either building you up and making you stronger or making you weaker. And most of us, it's making us weaker. And so if you want to release the power of God, you first of all got to believe that God placed it on the inside of you. You got to understand your righteous position, that you have the power. And then the way you release it is with words. You start saying, Father, I cancel the negative things spoken over me, that I'm going to die, that I'm going to be crippled the rest of my life, that I'm going to have to take this medicine the rest of my life. I break this in the name of Jesus. You got to cancel the negative words, and then you got to start speaking positive words, that by the stripes of Jesus I was healed. And you speak to your body and talk to it. In Isaiah chapter 54, verse 17, it says, no weapon that is formed against you shall prosper, and every tongue that rises against you in judgment you shall condemn. This is the heritage of the servants of the Lord, and their righteousness is of me, thus saith the Lord. Notice it says, no weapon formed against you shall prosper, and every tongue that rises against you in judgment. There's a linkage there. Words are weapons. No weapon formed against you will prosper, and every tongue, every weapon that is spoken against you, you shall condemn. It's a command that you have to condemn it. If you let people speak negative over you and don't condemn it, those words are seeds, and they will immediately start growing. They will immediately start bringing forth negative things on the inside of you. When somebody speaks something negative over you, you ought to condemn it. And Jamie and I will be listening to something, and they'll say, it's flu season. And I'll say, not for me in the name of Jesus. But most people will let this sewage of the world just run right through, and it plants seeds. And then you wonder, why am I always the one that gets sick? Because you listen to all of this doubt and unbelief, and you don't condemn it. You know, I had to go get a physical because my board wanted me to take out an insurance policy. I don't go to the doctors. You know, they say they have these things about go ask your doctor. I think, who's got a doctor? The only time I've ever been to a doctor is because I had to go get this physical to get insurance for my board made me do it. So anyway, I was taking this treadmill test. And it's a long story. I won't go into all that. But they wanted to shave the hair off my chest. And I told them, I said, this is virgin hair. It's never been touched. And so they just strapped these things on my chest. And after I got to sweating and stuff, they started falling off. And so I was holding two of them. A nurse was holding two, and the doctor was holding two. And I was running on this thing. And anyway, I witnessed to them and told them how my son was raised from the dead after being dead for 5 hours. And I was telling them about the power of God. And after we got through, they listened to all of this. And then this doctor got to looking at this chart. And at the 12-minute and 32-second spot into it, he got to looking. And then he started grunting. And you know how doctors do it. And he was doing this stuff. And then he took out this pad and he started writing his name down. He says, you go over. This is a friend of mine. He's going to do another test on you, and we may put you in the hospital, and we may do open heart surgery on you today. You got a serious heart problem. You know what that was? That was a weapon formed against me. And I just looked at him for a second and kind of processed all of this. And then I said, that's a lie. And this doctor, he looked at me. I guess he's not used to most people saying things like that. And I said, that is not true. I do not have any heart problem. And he just looked at me and I said, you look at that piece of paper and tell me that that says I got a heart problem. He says, well, actually it doesn't. He says everybody's heart's a little bit different. And you've only got one tiny spot that was 1/100th of something off right here. And he says, it's possible that you're perfectly healthy, but I think you ought to go get it checked. I said, that's not what you told me. You told me I had a serious heart problem. And I got on this guy's case and I started condemning those words. And this guy just tore up that piece of paper and he says, you're fine. Get out of here. And he failed me on that test, and I couldn't get my insurance because of it. So I had another guy who's a doctor on my board, and I went to him, and they did a nuclear stress test and put this radioactive dye in my system, and I got through. And he says, you got the heart of a 17-year-old. And I told him about that other test, and he said, those treadmill tests are wrong 50% of the time. Don't ever base anything on one of those treadmill tests. I bet you there's people right in this room who've had a treadmill test and they told you something and you went on blood pressure medicine, you went on this based on that, and you didn't sit there and take your authority and condemn it. And I know some of you think, man, you're weird, but I think you're weird. You have to condemn words. You got to recognize not only are your words important, but if something comes against your faith, speak against it. Say, no, in the name of Jesus, I condemn this. This is not what I'm believing for. You got to use words. And notice back in Mark chapter 11, verse 23, it says, whosoever shall say unto this mountain. Now, this is key. It's subtle. Most people don't pick this up. But Jesus said, you've got to speak to the mountain. Most people talk to God about their mountain. Oh God, I got this mountain of sickness, mountain of debt, mountain of fear. Oh God, would you remove this? God did not tell you to talk to Him about your mountain. He told you to talk to your mountain. Implied in that is that you understand your righteous position. That God has given you authority and Satan has to flee from you. And instead of you coming to God and saying, oh God, I am nothing and I have nothing. Could you please do something about the devil? No, instead you say, Father, thank you for who I am and what you've given me. And now I take my authority and power and Satan, mountain, problem, sickness, in the name of Jesus, get out of my life. And you go to fighting that and using your words to release the power of God. Amen. That is a totally different approach than coming and telling God how pitiful you are and how desperate you are and would you please do something and begging and pleading and crying. And that's not faith. Amen. Amen. I know some of you have heard this, but I like this story so much, I'm going to tell it for myself. But I went to Charlotte, North Carolina, where Pastor Derry and Karen are from, and I went over. I was staying with this couple, and they saw Nikki Oshinsky's video about how she was raised up from her deathbed after the doctor sent her home to die. And this woman was so blessed by watching that when I got home, she was just sitting there crying. And she says, I've got a friend with these same problems. Would you pray for her? And I said, sure. And she says, well, she's on her way over here. She'll be here in 10 minutes. She already had this lady coming. So anyway, this woman came in. It's a long story, but she had been diagnosed with, I don't know what the name of it was, but she had terrible pain. The doctor said on a scale of 1 to 10, she had a constant 11 for a pain. And she had had it for like 7 years. They said she couldn't live through the year 3 years before. And the only way she was able to survive, she took magnets and taped them all over her body, and then she put magnets into a blanket and wrapped herself in it, and somehow these magnetic fields voided the pain or something. And that's the only way she'd survived. And she was basically invalid. She had to stay at home. She laid in bed nearly all the time. So anyway, she came over, and I started talking to her, and she says, well, God's got a purpose. God is sovereign. And so first thing I did was tell her, no, God didn't make her sick, and God's not the one that did this. And I spent about 45 minutes countering all of her unbelief and telling her what the Word says, and she was ready. And so she received it, and she says, okay, I'll believe. So I prayed with her, and I rebuked all that pain, commanded her to be well. And I said, now, how do you feel? And this woman sat there for a minute, and then she stood up and she took off this blanket and she says, "Man, I feel good. There's no pain." First time in like 7 years that she had been pain-free. And she says, "But I have a burning, a stinging right here in my waist, right at where her waist was in the back." She says, "Why do I have burning?" I said, "You didn't tell me you had burning. I talked to pain." I said, "Watch this." And then I took my authority and I spoke and I commanded pain to leave her. And the stinging totally left. And she was just praising God. And then I took Mark chapter 11, verse 23, the exact verse I've been teaching from, and I taught her about her words and how she had to take her authority and recognize she was the one that was righteous and she had power and she had to speak to her problem. And I taught her all of these things that I've been teaching here, and I spent about 20 minutes teaching her. And then she got ready to leave, and she was just praising God. She walked towards the door, and when she put her hand on the doorknob, she stopped, and then she looked back and she says, "The burning is back." And I said, "Well, I just spent 20 minutes teaching you how to do this." And so I said, "I'm going to let you pray and I'll just agree with you." So I joined hands with her and I let her pray. And you got to remember that just 45 minutes before this, this woman was a Presbyterian. She believed that God had put this on her, and she thought that God, you know, it was just up to him, and that he was getting glory out of this. And I'd been countering this stuff. So considering where she came from, she prayed a pretty good prayer. And this is nearly word for word what she said. She said, "Father, I thank you that it is not your will for me to be sick. You did not do this to me. And I know that by your stripes I was healed. And so I claim my healing in the name of Jesus." That's not a good prayer. Those of you who just clapped, you showed that you don't understand what I've been preaching for the last 30 minutes.
0: That's all the time we have for today, but be sure and tune in again as Andrew continues to teach on reigning in life.
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0: Welcome to Keys to Successful Living with International Bible teacher and author Derek Prince, reaching the unreached and teaching the untaught in over 60 languages around the world. We're so glad you're joining us for this Thursday edition of our broadcast.
1: It's good to be with you again as we follow through our theme for this week, the theme of spiritual warfare. I'll begin by reviewing briefly the material that we've covered in my two previous talks. First of all, as representatives of God's kingdom here on earth, we are committed to an all-out spiritual war with an opposing kingdom, the kingdom of Satan. Secondly, Satan's kingdom is highly organized. Its highest level is made up of evil spirit beings, persons without bodies, and its headquarters are located in the heavenly realms. Yesterday we looked at a historical example of how all this works in practice in Daniel chapter 10. When Daniel set out to pray concerning the future of God's people Israel, his prayers set all heaven in motion. God dispatched an angel to bring Daniel the answer to his prayer. But in his passage from God's presence to Daniel on earth, this angel was opposed by satanic angels somewhere in the heavenly realms. Only after 21 days of this spiritual conflict did this angel eventually break through to Daniel with his message. The main satanic angel that opposed God's angel was called the Prince of the Kingdom of Persia. Without going into all the details that this passage reveals, we can say briefly that there is a highly organized kingdom of evil spirit beings in the heavenly realms that systematically opposes God's purposes and God's people on earth. Viewed in this light, prayer is much more than presenting a list of petitions to God. It is becoming involved in a tremendous spiritual conflict that spans earth and heaven and embroils both men and angels. Today we're going to look at two related aspects of this spiritual warfare: the weapons which we must use and the battleground on which the war is fought. Both are revealed in 2 Corinthians chapter 10 verses 3 through 5. I'll read the New American Standard Version first. For though we walk in the flesh, we do not war according to the flesh. Notice Paul says, we're living in the flesh, and we're engaged in a war, but our war is not in the fleshly realm. For the weapons of our warfare are not of the flesh. In other words, the weapons that we use must correspond to the nature of the war. If the nature of the war were fleshly or physical, then we could use fleshly or physical weapons. Tanks, bombs, bullets, whatever. But because the war is spiritual and in a spiritual realm, therefore the weapons also must be spiritual. So the version goes on to say, for the weapons of our warfare are not of the flesh, but divinely powerful for the destruction of fortresses. We are destroying speculations and every lofty thing raised up against the knowledge of God, and we are taking every thought captive to the obedience of Christ. Notice our weapons are appropriate to the war, and we are dealing with fortresses. The King James Version reads like this: for though we walk in the flesh, we do not war after the flesh. For the weapons of our warfare are not carnal, fleshly or physical, but mighty through God to the pulling down of strongholds. Where the New American Standard says fortresses, the King James says strongholds. Casting down imaginations and every high thing that exalted itself against the knowledge of God, and bringing into captivity every thought to the obedience of Christ. First, let me sum up about the weapons. The weapons are suited to the area of warfare. The warfare is in the spiritual realm, therefore the weapons are spiritual. Now, I'm not going to go into further detail about the weapons now, because that will be my main theme in the two following weeks that I'll be talking to you on this theme of spiritual warfare. So just note that the weapons are spiritual and appropriate to the realm of the warfare, and we'll put that in our pending file until we can deal with it in greater detail in the following 2 weeks. Now, Let's look at the battleground. And this is tremendously important, that we understand where the battle is taking place. Speaking of the battleground and our objectives, Paul uses various words, and I'm choosing from various different translations now. But these are the words: imaginations, reasonings, speculations, arguments, knowledge, and thought. One thing is obvious. Every one of those words refers to the same particular realm, the realm of the mind. And this is something we absolutely have to understand. The battleground is in the realm of the mind. Satan is waging an all-out war to captivate the minds of the human race. He's building strongholds and fortresses in their minds. And it's our responsibility as God's representatives to use our spiritual weapons to break down these strongholds and fortresses, to liberate the minds of men and women, and then to bring them in turn into captivity to the obedience of Christ. What a staggering assignment that is. Let's ask ourselves briefly, what kind of strongholds does the Bible indicate? I would suggest to you two fairly common English words that pretty well describe the type of stronghold in people's minds. The words are prejudices and preconceptions. I believe that's exactly what Satan builds in people's minds. You've heard perhaps the definition of prejudice. It's being down on what you're not up on. In other words, if you don't know anything about it, it's sure to be wrong. If you weren't the first to think of it, then it's dangerous. If ever that was true of any group of people, it's true of religious people. Almost anything that religious people haven't heard about before, they view with intense fear and suspicion. There's another example of prejudice, which is contained in the famous statement, "Don't confuse me with the facts. My mind is made up." That's prejudice, you see. When a person's mind is already made up in advance, no amount of facts or truth or evidence or reason can change them. Only spiritual weapons can break down those strongholds. You see, people are driven and dominated by prejudices and preconceptions, often to their own destruction. I think of an example that really impressed me, maybe because I'm English by background. But in the American Revolutionary War, when the English soldiers were fighting the American rebels, their idea of war, the English idea of war, was to put on full uniform and march in rank, in very highly colored uniforms, with the drums rolling, into battle. And the American sharpshooters just hid in the trees and in the swamps and simply shot these people down without ever being seen. By our standards today, that would be considered military suicide. But in that time, people couldn't conceive of fighting in any other way. What was that? It was a stronghold of prejudice and preconception that caused the unnecessary death of thousands of English soldiers. That's just an example of how a mental prejudice can drive people to their own destruction. Let's think of some examples of prejudices that grip people's minds. I would say religious cults, political ideologies, and racial prejudices. And they are found frequently amongst professing Christians. Some little while back, I was in South Africa preaching. I was asked to preach on this theme of principalities and wars, spiritual warfare. And as I was meditating on it, it seemed to me that the Lord gave me the identity of the strong man over South Africa. A rather unusual word, bigotry. I looked up the word bigot in a dictionary, and this was the definition: one who holds, irrespective of reason, and attaches disproportionate weight to some creed or view. That's a bigot. That's a stronghold. That's what Satan builds in people's minds. After I'd given this talk, a minister who was born in South Africa and knew the country well said to me, "You couldn't have described the problems of South Africa any better. South Africa is riddled with bigotry, religious, racial, denominational, The root problem of that nation is bigotry. And yet, individually, they're a most delightful group of people. But their minds have been captivated and held by this stronghold of bigotry. Now, I'm not suggesting that the South Africans are different from other people. They just have their own particular kind of stronghold. Listen to what Paul says in 2 Corinthians 4:4 as we close this message. The God of this age has blinded the minds of unbelievers so that they cannot see the light of the gospel of the glory of Christ, who is the image of God. That's a stronghold, something that blinds men's minds so that the light of the gospel cannot shine in. And you know that usually when a person is in that condition, it's worse than useless to argue with them. The more you argue, the more they restate their error, and the more firmly they are stuck in that error.
2: The only way to deliver such people is to use our spiritual weapons and break down the strongholds in their minds. Well, our time is up for today, but I'll be back with you again tomorrow at this time. Tomorrow I'll explain the most important single fact that we need to know in order to be assured of victory in our spiritual warfare.
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3: We've reached Psalm 43 as we look to see how God reveals his character, his nature, how he feels towards us through these psalms.
4: Yes, we've moved from the Psalms of David to the Psalms of Korah. And sometimes we go through these really, really difficult testing times when it seems that almost as if the light that Jesus has poured into our lives gets switched out. We feel that we're struggling. And verse 2 of Psalm 43 sort of reflects this. You are God, my stronghold. Why have you rejected me? Why must I go about mourning, oppressed by the enemy? It can appear like that sometimes, can't it? But actually, the psalmist knows the answer. Send forth your light and your truth. Let them guide me. Let them bring me to your holy mountain, to the place where you dwell. Then I will go to the altar of God, that's the place of sacrifice. To God my joy and my delight. I will praise you with a harp, O God my God. Why are you downcast, O my soul? Why so disturbed within me? Put your hope in God, for I will yet praise him, my Savior and my God. And you see, that's a message for every one of us when we're really down and feel we're almost out for the count. Don't give up. Don't lose sight of the fact that our circumstances may change, but God never changes. Our feelings may change, but he never changes. His love is always the same, always consistent. His word is always the same, never changes. His spirit is always within us. He never takes his spirit from us. His promises are just as real when we feel that everything is dark as when we are full of light. And I believe that this is one of the ways in which our faith is tested. It says in the New Testament that the testing of our faith proves that it's genuine. And I think, you know, we all go through those times when our faith is tested, when it seems that nothing is happening. It seems, it feels as if God isn't around, God isn't involved. It can even feel sometimes as if God doesn't care, but he does. And he is there. And Jesus taught the parable of the unjust judge, and it says in the preamble to that parable that he taught this so that men may always pray and not give up. And that's the testing of your faith. It's easy to trust God in the good times. It's easy to trust him when everything is happening in the way that we want. But when suddenly we find ourselves in a situation where we're right up against it, there's confusion, there's problems, can't understand why he's allowing what is happening to happen. It's at times like that we mustn't lose our nerve. We mustn't lose our trust in him. But we continue to put our hope in him, and we continue to praise him. We continue to rejoice in him. We continue to give thanks, because this is the will of God for us in Christ Jesus. And what I found, you know, Julia, is that when we do that, then God begins to move. Sometimes when we're so full of our problems and perhaps even feelings of despair, And all we want to do is just say the negative things and perhaps if we're honest, even want others to feel sorry for us. Nothing much seems to happen to change the situation. But when, despite the darkness, despite the confusion, despite the problems, despite that sense of nothingness, we begin to praise God and to give thanks and to rejoice in him, suddenly it seems that God begins to move. Why is that? Because I think then we have passed the test and our faith is genuine and we're obeying the word of God. We're rejoicing always and giving thanks in all circumstances because this is his will.
3: There will be many people listening to us, Colin, who feel that God has gone quiet on them.

0: bosom and made our fathers flourish. It was not by their sword that they won the land, nor did their arm bring them victory. It was your right hand, your arm, and the light of your face, for you loved them. You are my king and my God, who decrees victory for Jacob. Through you we push back our enemies. Through your name we trample our foes. I will not trust in my bow. My sword does not bring me victory. But you give us victory over our enemies. You put our adversaries to shame. In God we make our boast all day long, and we will praise your name forever. It's that great lesson, isn't it, that it isn't by might or power, it's not by our own strength that we will prevail, but it is by trusting in the Lord. And this is really the message of these Psalms that we're looking at this week, that it doesn't matter what your circumstances, it doesn't matter how black and dark that things may seem, yet, the Lord is always there, yet the Lord is always ready. I know it doesn't always seem like that. You know, in Psalm 44, verse 23, the psalmist says, "Awake, O Lord, why do you sleep? Rouse yourself, do not reject us forever." I think it seems like that to us sometimes, doesn't it? You know, we say, "Lord, Lord, where are you? Come on, we need you, and we need you now. We need an answer now. I need to know what you're saying now. I need a resolution to this situation right now, Lord. Hurry up, now. And God doesn't always dance to our tune, does he? I think sometimes he says, "No, wait a minute. You just trust me. Just trust me. Trust me, and I will do it. I will work it out. But I'll work it out in the right way. I'll work it out in my way. And I'll work it out at the right time, in my time." And that's when so often we have to really learn what it is to trust God through those times of adversity, through those times of affliction, through those times of confusion when we just don't understand what is happening. But you know, I've been through many times like that, when it seems that what you're doing, you're just doing what you know because you know that it's the right thing to do. And there are even times when, you know, it seems unreal, doesn't it? And, you know, one of the things when you're in public ministry, like I've been all these years, is you can be working through a personal issue with the Lord when you feel like that, and then you've got to get up in front of thousands of people, and you've got to lead a meeting, and you know that people need to be saved. There will be many people that need to receive the Spirit. There are people that are looking to you, expecting a word, a revelation from God. There are many that will need to be sick and set free and delivered in all kinds of ways, and there's all this expectation, and there you are struggling over some issue, and you know, just things don't seem alive and real in the way that they are normally. You've got to get up there and lead these people and see God move in such a way that many lives are dramatically impacted by him, by his Spirit. You know, the amazing thing about God is when you get up there, the anointing's there, the Lord is there, everything's flowing, the people get blessed, the people get healed, God is being glorified in what he does, and you think, "Wow, this is wonderful." And then you get off the platform and boom, you're right back where you were before, and you think, "Oh God, that was so great. That was so wonderful. That was like a flash of light in the midst of the darkness I'm working through." But let me tell you, when you have to go through those times of struggle, those times when it does seem very dark, through a valley, I call them valleys, on the other side of the valley, there's always a higher mountaintop that God is taking you through. And you might not understand why you have to go through the valley or what is happening when you're in the valley. But you see, keep your eyes on the Lord. Keep your eyes looking ahead, because God is going to bring you out of that valley onto a higher mountaintop.
1: It sometimes sounds as though the psalmist is really quite audacious in the way he speaks to God. Rise up and help us, redeem us. Is it okay to sort of tell God what to do in that sense?
0: Well, I guess so, because it's scriptural, isn't it? And we find similar things in Isaiah's prophecy, for example, and in other places in Scripture. I think, you know, the more you know the Lord, the bolder you are in the way you speak to him.

0: Let me say, there's always reverence about what you do. I mean, he says, "Arise, O Lord." You see, he's calling him Lord. He knows who he is. My Lord, the one to whom I'm submitted. Arise, O Lord, why do you sleep? So it isn't that he's just angry with God or disappointed with God. He just can't understand at that moment why God doesn't move in the way that, as he perceives it, God needs to move. And I think that's what we so often experience ourselves. It seems that God has hidden his face from us. It seems that he's not aware of our misery and oppression. It seems that he's forgotten us. But of course he hasn't. And the psalm ends with the prayer, "Rise up and help us, redeem us because of your unfailing love." And you see, that's what the psalmist knows, that despite everything, God's love for me is the same as ever it was. I might not understand why I don't get the answer that I want when I want, but one thing is sure, his love is total, is secure, is faithful, is steadfast, is never-ending, and he holds me in that love.
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2: A friend of mine often talks about what the universe is telling her. She sees cues in her circumstances that work to point her in the right direction. I've often said that if she were to substitute the word God with universe, we would sound the same. We both acknowledge the presence of unseen forces working to guide our lives. But there's a very important difference between God and the universe. While the God of the Bible certainly has power, he reveals himself in a different way. When he showed himself to the prophet Elijah, it wasn't in the force of the wind, the earthquake, or a fire. God chose to reveal himself as a voice that showed concern for Elijah's well-being, a voice that had a specific plan for his life. The difference is language. It's what makes God personal and knowable. Ultimately, God showed us just how personal he is by incarnating.

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1: Hello again, I'm Dudley Anderson. You know, for me, the hardest part of following God's will is hearing his so-called still small voice. God often speaks through a gentle whisper. I believe that nature often reflects the nature of the Creator. For example, our hearing mechanism is created in two parts, the inner ear and the outer ear. The outer ear funnels sound in towards the eardrum, which transforms external sounds into internal vibrations. These are detected by our central nervous system and voila, we hear. See, it's the inner ear that turns a whisper into a word. But the Spirit's still small voice is inaudible to our natural ear. So we need to learn to listen with our hearts, like our inner ear, as we read the Bible, interpret circumstances, and decipher well-meaning advice. So, dear God Tracker, in order to track God's plans and purposes, you need to listen with your inner ear. God Tracking is discerning the whisper of God. More at godtracker.co.uk.

0: Why do you believe in God?
1: When I was 15, my dad died. It wasn't a particularly nice way to die either. Messed my entire family up. And before that, I'd been quite a jolly person. But after that, I wasn't quite the same anymore. And I did my A-levels, because that's what you did. Then I went to university. And then I met the wrong people. And I got into drugs, quite heavily into drugs as well. And by this point, I was just a shell of a man, really. I was about to be homeless. And I was having a chat with a guy from American football. And he let me move in with him. And it turns out he was a Christian. And one of the conditions was, for me living in his house, I was not allowed any drugs in his house. He made me come off the drugs, and then someone at university that I'd been rude and nasty to for 2 years non-stop plucked up the courage to ask me to church, and I loved it. I loved the people, they were kind. It was obvious that they actually wanted to help me. I got invited to a Bible study. 2 weeks later, I was baptised, and my life has not been the same since, to be honest.
2: 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So what are you going to say about that then?
3: Whoopee!
2: Yes, I thought so. Okay, so what's on offer? Firstly, there's Easy Does It, with music to relax to. A put your feet up and let the world go by moment. Then there's Just Jazz and Blues, for people who just love the creativity of jazz and the down-to-earth lyrics of the blues. I mean, what's not to like? So when can you hear these shows on Branch FM? Well, Just Jazz and Blues is on every Monday evening at 8 p.m. and Easy Does It can be heard every Sunday evening at 7:30 p.m. And with both shows lifting high the name of Jesus, including a few encouraging thoughts from yours truly, you'll be more than welcome.

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1: When I was 22 years old, I asked Jesus Christ to come into my life. You said, Franklin, why do you wait till you're 22? Because you see, I was afraid that if I invited Jesus Christ to come into my life, that I would be in like a spiritual straitjacket. The more I sought fun, the more I wanted to please myself, there was an emptiness in my life. Oh, I tried to fill it with all kinds of things, but nothing satisfied. And I finally came to the point in my life where I was sick and tired of being sick and tired. And maybe you're here tonight and you're at that same place in your life. You're sick and tired of just being sick and tired. And you would like to invite Christ to come into your heart, to clean up your life, to change you, to give you a new beginning, a new opportunity, a new start.
2: That new start Franklin Graham speaks about will be yours when you come to Jesus Christ by faith. 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
1: Welcome to Everyday Moments with Joyce Meyer. It's important that whatever work you do it for God, and you do it well. Joyce shares on today's Everyday Moment that hard work will bring a great reward, and God will bless your efforts. Here's Joyce.
2: You know, the Bible teaches us that God will bless the work of our hands. The Bible never says that He'll bless laziness, but He will bless the work of our hands. We have to be diligent, and we need to be hard workers. We need to do our part. You know, we're partners with God, and if we will do the part that we can do, then God will always do the part that we cannot do. I believe doing our part is the investment that we make, and then it's up to God to bring a return in our life. And I believe that that return is guaranteed. Lay your hand to whatever God puts in front of you and do what He tells you to do, and do it with a wholehearted attitude. Don't ever have a half-hearted attitude, and everything you do, do it unto the Lord. Don't do it for people. Don't do it to get noticed. Don't do it to get applause. Just do it for God and do it with all of your heart, and I believe that you will see real blessings in your life. Hard work brings a great reward.
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Women of Dewsbury and the surrounding areas, the Churches Together of Dewsbury are all one family, and there is a special event to help bring us together. Flourish is a women's event on the last Saturday of each month, held in the morning, and it's designed to serve as a space for friendship, fun, as well as worship and hearing from God's word together. Flourish is held at Dewsbury Elim and is 10 till 12:30 a.m. No booking is required, just turn up and bring a friend of any faith or none. 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